0: Putting the wraps on this edition of World Cafe with the song from 1988 that samples Malcolm McLaren's Buffalo Gals, it's Nana Cherry's Buffalo Stance. And we've done everything we could do here today, but we'll do more soon. 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It's a show we produce from WXPN at the University of Pennsylvania in Philly. I'm Kaleo. This has been World Cafe from NPR.
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0: On last week's Wait, Wait, author Hernan Diaz told us what he would do if he lost the fountain pen he's used to write every one of his novels.
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0: Oh, yeah. I'm Peter Sagal. 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

0: When you set off to write the poem, you said that you were excited about writing it and what was going to come through, excited to hear what was going to happen. Did you enjoy the process at all?
1: I absolutely love the process, even though it's a difficult subject in many ways. I loved how happenstance played a massive part. So I was literally following signs, following tracks, feeding global experience in who I was meeting immediately. It was really enjoyable. Yeah, it was.
0: And will you continue to write poems about fire?
1: I suspect I might be writing about fire for the rest of my life.
0: A poem cannot put out a fire, but it might light one in the reader or listener. The final lines of Wildfire are a song to the power which we still have to renew. What happens when your house burns down? You try to rebuild.
1: Meaning that to simplify and purify are hymns, meaning the song of blue widening out and up into whatever the night already knows of the heart's capacity to absorb its own dark weight in flames.
0: You've been listening to In the Studio from the BBC World Service with me, Antonia Quirk. 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
5: This is Embodied from PRX and WUNC. I'm Anita Rao. What would you do if you knew your brain would stop functioning normally in just a decade? For brothers Ansel and Cosmo, this isn't hypothetical. They carry a rare genetic mutation, which will likely lead them to develop dementia by their mid-40s.
6: You get so paranoid, you know, any kind of disordered thinking or forgetting things or not being able to solve puzzles or problems, you think, oh, this is it.
5: Cosmo is 26, Ansel 31, and they've watched this condition alter the lives and personalities of many family members. Now they're trying to build their own lives against this known clock.
7: I've known ever since I got tested that I don't want to have biological children.
5: 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Just ahead on Embodied.
8: 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Millions of people are in the path of a major nor'easter that's strengthening along the coast. Heavy rain and strong winds are expected from the mid-Atlantic into New England. In New Jersey, the biggest concern is water pushed inland by high winds. National Weather Service meteorologist Frank Pereira warns that flooding could worsen through the weekend.
9: We're expecting major coastal flooding beginning this morning, Saturday morning, with the high tide. Repeated rounds of flooding are likely through the weekend. And with that, we're encouraging people to prepare for significant inundation in low-lying areas near the shore.
8: In the Pacific, forecasters are tracking two major storms. Hurricane Polo is making its way toward Baja California Sur with wind speeds of 165 miles per hour. Wind and rain from Hurricane Nolo are starting to come ashore on the Big Island of Hawaii. Bill Dorman from Hawaii Public Radio reports it's the third hurricane to threaten the state in the last 6 weeks.
10: Hurricane Nolo has been lingering off the coast of Hawaii Island for days. Residents have stocked up on everything from sandbags to drinking water. The National Hurricane Center says tropical storm conditions will come ashore on the Big Island with increasing strength overnight, adding that hurricane conditions are possible on Saturday. Evacuation centers are open on the island, as well as on Maui, which is also expecting heavy rain. Strong and gusty winds are possible for all the Hawaiian Islands through the weekend. For NPR News, I'm Bill Dorman in Honolulu.
8: President Trump is traveling to Tennessee for a college football game today. NPR's Danielle Kurtzleben reports it's a matchup of two Southeastern Conference powerhouses, the University of Tennessee and the University of Texas.
11: The president has no other events on his schedule, so it's unclear how much he will be in campaign mode with midterms just over a month away. Solidly red Tennessee has no battleground House, Senate, or governor's races, though Texas's Senate race is considered a toss-up. Trump has worked to make sports a part of his brand this term, holding a UFC match on the White House lawn and attending several other sporting events, including the Super Bowl and the World Cup final. The university is offering half-price concessions, including alcohol, from 9 to 10 a.m. to incentivize fans to get in early for the noon game, which will have heightened security for the president's visit. Danielle Kurtzleben, NPR News, The White House.
8: The White House has barred CNN from traveling with the president to Tennessee today. The network was scheduled to provide television pool coverage of the trip. Last week, Trump banned CNN, MS Now, and Politico from the White House. The three outlets have filed a federal lawsuit challenging the decision. This is NPR News in Washington. With just over a month until the midterm elections, more campaign ads are using artificial intelligence. Many states are requiring candidates to disclose its use, but some campaigns are ignoring those rules. Experts say while some altered ads are easy to spot, others are harder to detect. Alabama has reached a settlement with TikTok. NPR's John Ruich reports the lawsuit accused the social media company of designing its platform to be addictive to kids and misled consumers about it.
12: TikTok has agreed to pay Alabama $100 million, and that figure could go up to $300 million if certain conditions are met. A statement from Alabama's attorney general says the short video platform also agreed to implement a series of safety features designed to protect children. Those include a two-hour daily time limit extendable by parents, pauses that interrupt teens using the platform continuously, restrictions on nighttime access, and a prohibition on cosmetic filters for teen users. The TikTok agreement follows a similar settlement last month between the social media giant Meta and a group of states. That case also hinged on whether the social media platforms were designed to hook kids and whether the company was truthful to the public about it. John Ruich, NPR News.
8: A jury in New Mexico has found that Facebook misled users about how it protected their personal information. The case grew out of the Cambridge Analytica scandal when data from millions of Facebook users was obtained without their consent. I'm Windsor Johnston, and you're listening to NPR News from Washington.
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14: 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And I'll also have our monthly musical quiz, What Do You Know About Jazz? 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
15: Brothers Ansel Dow and Cosmo Hinsman inherited a lot from their mom. a love of music, a reverence for science, and a rare genetic mutation which has been slowly wreaking havoc on their family, leading relative after relative to develop a type of early onset dementia that fundamentally alters the front lobe of the brain. The first to change was her aunt Christy, who in her late 30s started showing serious signs of cognitive illness, including erratic behavior and major personality changes. By the time she was 45, Christy was unable to pay her bills, keep her job, or live on her own. Then, a similar thing happened to their Aunt Mary. And then, to their mom. For much of their childhood and adolescence, Ansel and Cosmo knew that something was going wrong. They heard stories about their aunts and witnessed the changes in their mom firsthand. But it wasn't until later that they got a clear explanation. Their mom, Peggy, and five of her eight siblings had all inherited a genetic mutation that gradually kills neurons in the brain, so that by the time each of them hit their mid-40s, they struggled to function independently. Once Ansel and Cosmo knew that their mom had it, they also knew the odds, a 50% chance each that they did too. This is Embodied, our show about identity, relationships, and health. I'm Anita Rao. In 2017, Ansel and Cosmo learned on the same day that they're both carriers of the genetic mutation that has led their family members to develop frontotemporal dementia, or FTD. FTD affects a different part of the brain from Alzheimer's and has a much earlier onset, and its symptoms are more associated with behavior change than memory loss. Today, Ansel is 31, Cosmo 26, and they're now living with a known clock. If no cure or treatments emerge in the next 10-ish years, they'll likely develop the same symptoms that have been changing their relatives. We are all living with a clock. But how does that certainty about what's coming for you so early in your life shape your decisions and relationships? We started our conversation talking about that day in 2017, at the moment that their future became real. Here's Ansel.
7: We were together at the Mayo Clinic in Rochester, Minnesota, which is where a family had been attending research visits to study this disease that had affected our mother and many others in the family. I remember the softness of the couch that I was on. I remember the genetic counselor telling me with a solemn look on her face that my test had come back positive. My first reaction was that there must have been a mistake. I was not able to really feel the grief that that moment brought. And it's something that in the years since I've gone back to uncover, to dig back up everything that happened in that short conversation.
15: Cosmo, how was that moment for you? You are younger than your brother. You're 5 years younger. So you're coming into this in a slightly different phase or moment of your life. Take us into your version of that story.
6: I think a lot of those emotions were really repressed at the time. And this was after a period of many years kind of not knowing what's going on with our family. So there was a sense of relief. And I remember walking out and telling Ansel the results of my test. And, you know, we hugged after hearing probably the worst news of my life. I had a really strong urge to play poker. And I'm not sure where that came from. I'm still interpreting what that was, but I spent a couple years after playing a lot of poker. And maybe it was like, you know, a sense of chance and luck. And maybe it was a part of dementia's impulse control. And a lot of people gamble a lot. Maybe I was pursuing that preemptively. But that's really the emotion I remember strongest, is wanting to play poker.
15: You mentioned that there was a sense of relief because you had a sense that this might have been coming. You had been living with your mom. You had watched this develop in her. Is there a memory that comes to mind for you, Cosmo, or a story that describes your experience of watching your mom develop frontotemporal dementia?
6: The hardest part as a kid is realizing that my mom couldn't work anymore. She had to accept that she couldn't work, and also she couldn't accept that because she had this disorder that made her not be able to think critically about those kinds of things. She used to be a chemistry teacher and a physics teacher, and she would write out long slides of physics and chemistry presentations. And I would sit next to her in bed and she would say, "Cosmo, do you think I'm going to get a job?" And I would say, "Yes, of course, Mom, you know, I love you and you're really smart." And, you know, that's who she wanted to be, was an educator and someone who was really intelligent. And I think she knew that she was losing that, and she didn't have the words to express that she understood she was losing that. But as a kid, that's a really difficult thing to interpret.
15: What's so distinct about FTD as opposed to other types of dementia is it really exhibits in a behavioral way. And I know, Ansel, you have this image of your kitchen table being kind of a spot where you witness the evolution of this in your mom. Tell me about the kitchen table and what that began to kind of show you.
7: Our kitchen table, or our dining room table, was the center of our house. It's the place that we ate together, and it's also a place that we all left our stuff all the time. But there was a time when I was in middle school where Mom stopped picking her stuff back up from the table. She worked on this big cultural festival project that involved a lot of materials and kind of boxes of posters, etc. And they would be there for a few weeks before the festival happened and a few weeks after the festival happened. But the next year, it was a month or two after the festival happened. And then the next year, she just left them there all year. I would ask her about it. And my dad as well, he knew that it was frustrating for me. And he would ask her to clean those things up, or when we put them away, she would get them back out. And there was a time when I remember hearing from him that he didn't think it was a battle that was worth fighting. Mm. He didn't think that she would, and that it's just something that we were going to have to deal with. And it was a small thing, right? In the grand scheme of things, we got by just fine without being able to use this table, but it was frustrating and felt like kind of a symbol of the way that she had lost some of that empathy. You know, she was a very empathetic parent and person. That was something that had changed and was hard for us.
15: So you all mentioned these research trips that you would go on. Around the 2010s, many members of your family had started working with a team of researchers at the Mayo Clinic. They were investigating the particular genetic mutation that you all inherited. So you would go, you would get blood work done, you would get testing done. At the time that you all went in 2016, when you got your test, what did you and your family understand at this point about the significance of this genetic mutation in your family and what carrying it meant for your future?
7: Through work with the researchers, they were able to identify the specific gene that affects our family. Really, it's one nucleotide pair that causes this disease, and also discover that testing was available. That testing would allow individuals to know if they were at risk of developing the disease. It would also let them know if they had the potential to pass it on to biological children. And it was clarifying after, you know, many years of being in this unknown, this haze, but it also, you know, allowed people to really face what that could mean for their own futures if they found out that they had the gene and if they found out that they had unknowingly passed it on to their children.
15: So, Cosmo, when you go back to that moment in time, why and how did you make the decision to get tested? I know that not everyone in your family has made that decision. Obviously, once you get tested, you know, yes, I have it and this is going to develop, or no, that I don't. Why did you decide to test? Mm-hmm.
6: For me, it was never really a question, I think, for a couple reasons. One is that I grew up in a more disordered house than Ansel did. Like, he left home when he was 18, which is about the time when our parents divorced. They divorced because they were having problems and didn't know that these problems may have significantly come from dementia. And so I grew up in an environment that was very confusing and fractured and lonely. And it was always a good thing to know why that was happening, even if that meant negative things for my future. Another thing is that both our parents were scientists, and they really believed in research and kind of observational knowledge. And it felt like, oh, if there is something that we can do about this situation, it is understand it better and participate in scientific studies and collaborate with doctors and researchers. So there was kind of an ironic reclaiming our family dynamic in that way.
15: Ansel, how about for you, the decision to test?
7: One of the factors for me was having heard my mom express that she would want to know that was important to her. And another was related to decisions I wanted to make about my own life, in particular about having biological children. If I do have kids at some point, non-biological children, it's something I would want to have a really robust plan for, because the situation that we were in, and especially the situation that Cosmo was in, it was just really hard, and it was hard on everyone, and that much harder because no one knew what was happening.
15: Ansel Dow and Cosmo Hinsman are brothers and pre-symptomatic carriers of a genetic mutation that causes frontotemporal dementia. Just ahead, how learning about their likely futures has shaped their relationships with one another, friends, and romantic partners. You're listening to Embodied from North Carolina Public Radio, a broadcast service of the University of North Carolina at Chapel Hill. We'll be right back.
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15: This is Embodied. I'm Anita Rao. 8 years ago, brothers Ansel Dow and Cosmo Hinsman learned on the same day that they were both carriers of a genetic mutation that would cause them to develop frontotemporal dementia by middle age. FTD, or the diminishing of the frontal lobe, fundamentally changes someone's personality and makes it hard to live an independent life. Despite shared insight into their future, the brothers didn't initially talk much about their test results with one another. Cosmo remembers sharing this with a friend, but for the most part, avoided talking about it and did all of his processing on his own. Ansel has shared his results a little bit more publicly, especially through his involvement in FTD activism. But now, they've started opening up a bit more with one another.
7: Cosmo, I remember hearing you tell me about your results was a really, really intensely painful moment for me. I was so sad to hear that you had gotten positive results as well. And that was something that I really had to kind of shut away for a long time. And you're right, I don't think that we talked on the phone for a while after that. Cosmo, you and I, and our dad as well, we have a pretty warm, sweet relationship, especially as adults. But they're not the first people that I go to in my life to talk about things that are really difficult or emotional. And it's something that we've talked about in the last 4 years, more than any time after we got our results.
15: Did you all process it with your mom? I mean, I know you mentioned that you knew that she wanted to know at the time that you got the diagnosis. Was she able to understand that information and process it? How did you share it with her?
7: I have never shared my results with my mom. By the time that we got our test done in 2017, the kind of conversations that I was able to have with her were already pretty limited. She would talk about things that were on her mind, but a lot of things outside of that she wouldn't really receive. I think there's a chance she would have understood what I was saying and that it would have made her really, really, really sad. I know it's something that she hoped and hoped for a long time that we didn't inherit. Yeah, and it's not something that I wanted to put on her, especially because I didn't think that, you know, I would get any kind of resolution or healing out of that conversation.
15: Yeah. So, Cosmo, you're kind of describing like knowing this, putting it away in some form internally. You have this one conversation with a friend that you talked about. You were about to go to college, is that right, soon after you found out?
20: Mm-hmm.
15: Okay.
20: Yeah.
15: So how did that like shape your college experience? Like, were you able to really like tuck it away and compartmentalize, or how did it shape kind of that journey of being like a young adult in this like very different life moment?
20: I think just coming from a very fractured environment shapes my college experience more than anything. And knowing that I had this genetic disorder kind of was just one part of that. And yeah, and what I mean by that is just like not having a lot of social skills. And like I went to NYU and the persona that I was comfortable picking up was like really arrogant, smart guy. That's what I had was I came from a family of very smart, educated people, and I grew up not having a lot of social interactions due to the way that our family was. And I overcame that by embodying those kinds of values. And I think the diagnosis made me more intent in that journey, I think, because a part of FTD is the loss of language and entering college, knowing that I would reach a point in my life when I wouldn't be able to think critically or complexly or have all the words to express myself. It made me more eager to learn a lot and be very smart and appear to be very smart and read a lot of books. And yeah, I think a lot of my academic and personal and creative drive came from just the desire to be a full and real person in the world before that was taken away from me.
15: Yeah. It seems like you kind of like turned up the volume on the things that you could control that were connected in some way to the symptoms of FTD that you'd seen. Hearing Cosmo talk about that, like, is there a parallel for you or what has that journey been like for you? Like, do you feel like there's been a part of your life that you have really turned up as a response to getting the diagnosis?
7: Yes, there is. There are things that I'm able to enjoy in a different way, knowing that I won't always be able to enjoy them, knowing that my mom is not able to do things like make new friends or spend time traveling and doing things independently, experience these more complex parts of life that require a lot of independence and cognitive capacity. And also just trying to experience joyful and beautiful things in my life that become more special when I think about the fact that they won't always be there or that I won't always be able to appreciate them. That's true also of relationships in my life, of friendships and people who are special to me. Knowing that there could be a point in the future where I'm going to ask some really big things of them. Knowing that I'll be relying on people for this really, really important and difficult care. And knowing that people around my mom provided her that care without knowing why she needed it. Or where it was coming from. And being in a different situation, being able to talk about the disease, to talk about my experience of growing up with my mom and my aunts, knowing that that story really, really matters, both for people in my life who might be caregivers in the future, but also for everyone else who has dementia in their family, who cares for folks with cognitive differences.
15: Do you talk really openly with all of your friends and people in your life about your genetic history?
7: No, not everyone. It's a really serious thing. And it's also very hard to describe.
15: Yeah.
7: You know, it's not a 10-minute conversation.
15: Yeah.
7: And so it's something that I do talk about with close friends of mine, with my partner. And I do it in little chunks, right? That's the only way I've found to be able to really tell the story is to say, there's this big thing that I think about every single day, but there's just a lot of backstory. There's 30 years of backstory there that it's impossible for someone to take in at one time.
15: Yeah.
7: And that's been a really wonderful part of my life over the last 7 years is being able to know that I have friends who will accept that and care for me as I express these really difficult things and that it doesn't have to be a secret, which is the way that our family and many other families treat that kind of disease, which it's just a very difficult and heavy load to bear by yourself.
15: So your family has been very involved, or some members of your family have been involved in the research around this for a long time. As of right now, there is no cure. There are no treatments. I know you do spend a lot of time in the advocacy and research world. How does this advocacy help you kind of process your fears and your feelings?
7: It has been so transformative for me. And really, this is a recent story. We've been going for our research visits for a decade, but this advocacy work and telling our story publicly really only began 2 years ago when some members of my family co-founded an organization called Cure MAPT FTD. MAPT is the gene that our family is affected by. And through working with this organization, I've, for the first time ever, met people outside of my family who had the same experience, who went through a childhood losing a parent to FTD, who experienced that trauma and neglect and sometimes abuse in that situation. And also folks who have gotten positive results or who haven't yet been tested, but have this looming over them. And I can't describe how much of a catharsis and relief it was for me to share about this with someone else and understand, oh, I don't have to tell you the whole story. You know, you have this context and we do have these same difficult things we're carrying, and not having to carry that yourself is just, it's really been wonderful.
15: Cosmo, how do you feel about the activism world and your role in it? It seems like for Ansel, it has been pretty positive and provided a lot of relief. I'm curious about for you.
20: Ansel has always been a really good person. He's always done a lot of activism, and that's a skill of his that I really respect and that I have never been drawn to. So I am a cheerleader, you know, supporting Ansel, and I think it's still really difficult for me to immerse myself in this thing, like Ansel mentioned. You know, it's this kind of thing that you think about every day. I can't imagine it being part of my life even more.
7: That is very sweet of you to say, Cosmo. And Also, you know, I'm in this in a very selfish way. I'm in this because it matters to me personally. I'm in this because it's going to affect you and other members of our family. And it just feels like a different way of engaging with the disease, different from having it kind of loom in the back of my head and constantly trying to close it away or say, I don't want to think about that right now. That's just, it's just going to, it's not a part, something I want to be part of today. Versus getting to dream and envision a different future with other people. And a huge part of that is telling stories and putting these narratives into things that other people can understand and digest.
1: Yeah.
7: And Cosmo is a storyteller. Cosmo is a writer. Yeah. And I think that's a really special skill that he has. And I'm working on him. I think I'm going to get him at some point. Or we're going to find a project that feels right, because I think you have so much to bring, and I think that the finish line is not that far away. I think that these
1: for therapies, yeah,
7: exactly, therapies and treatments which are not yet in trials really could get there in the near future, and that's something that I just feel so hopeful about, and it really matters when people, especially when positive carriers, speak up about their experiences. It has such an impact on the research and the pharmaceutical community, and that those voices have been absent for, you know, up until 3 years ago, people were too frightened to talk about it out loud. They said, no, this will ruin my life if I tell other people, I have to keep this a secret. And that doesn't have to be the case. And it really has accelerated the progress in the world of developing therapies.
1: I want to talk a little bit about that and like what the fears are about disclosure. I mean, I can imagine that it could affect work and how you might be hired. I'm curious for you both to share, like, are there specific decisions that you have had to make or are making right now based on this knowledge that you wouldn't be making if you didn't have it at the age that you are? Maybe Cosmo, I'll go to you first.
20: Well, I think having children is the big one, because passing on this gene would be such a big burden. I think we agree that it's sort of our duty to really avoid spreading it to more people. So the decision to not have children is tough, and tougher as you get older and get to an age where you might have wanted children, but it seems right. I worry about, employment. I find that I write a lot about my experiences thinking about FTD and interacting with our mom, but, you know, publicizing that might prevent me from getting a job, you know, 10 years in the future. If I publicize that, oh, when I'm 40, I am very likely to develop dementia symptoms, you know, an employer who knows that wouldn't, I think legally wouldn't be able to not employ you for that reason, but obviously it influences people.
1: Yeah.
20: That knowledge. Yeah. And then there's the aspect of bringing it up in relationships. Having a long-term relationship, you know, means that there is a large chance that person might need to care for you. And that's a huge, enormous thing to ask of someone. It's more than, you know, a lifetime of work. It's everything. And that's really difficult. And there are people out there who, for some reason, accept that and love us anyway. And
1: are you by chance talking about your wife? I think you did just get married.
20: Yes, I just got married.
1: Congratulations. Congratulations.
20: That's exactly what I'm talking about.
1: Tell me about it in the context of your relationship, how it shows up between you all.
20: Well, it's a really difficult thing because, you know, I feel like, oh, I have a responsibility to bring it up early on and just disclose that. But I have spent, you know, 10 years learning how to manage these emotions and keep these things in. And although it's producing so much anxiety, not make it a whole part of my life. So when my girlfriend, now wife, heard this, and then weeks, months afterwards, I didn't mention it again, she was completely confused. She was like, this is a huge thing that is going to affect our lives and is so terrible. And it's like you're not thinking about it at all. And, you know, being in a close kind of communicative relationship requires bringing up all those feelings again and re-experiencing with another person the trauma of saying, these are the things that's going to happen to me. This is how we have to plan for that. This is the financial burden, et cetera. And it's a little disappointing in that way, where you hope that including another person helps you share the burden, but actually it's part of sharing it is uncovering all those really difficult emotions.
1: Have you all gotten down to brass tacks about some of that stuff, or it's still kind of like, we know we need to have this conversation?
20: It's half and half. There's a ton of things that we need to have a conversation about. And it's, you know, the big ones like having children, we've cleared up, and the smaller ones like, you know, what insurance do we need to buy? Do we need to get nursing care insurance? Where are we going to live? How are we going to plan on where we live when this thing happens? You know, those things happen. Those conversations happen over years.
1: So you've decided not to have kids. Ansel, you mentioned, or it seems like you said you're both on the same page about that. How has that decision played out in your life?
7: So I've known ever since I got tested that I don't want to have biological children. I know certainly that I don't want to risk passing on the gene. And just a year and a half ago, I got a vasectomy for that reason. I had another thing that I wanted to share about kind of what it feels like to go into that conversation with someone else. I think this is something that we, and I use a big we here for people from families affected by FTD, by genetic FTD, have such a warped perspective on. I think that we think about it in this weird, twisted way that is kind of informed and created by the really difficult things that we went through when we were young. We had, you know, aunts who said, never tell this to anyone, especially not someone who could, you know, be around your employer. Be cautious about telling it to your partner or your fiance because they might leave you. But everyone else in the world has received this in a way that is really graceful, in a way that I've kind of not been expecting. I don't think a loving relationship is somewhere where, you know, a partner would leave you for this genetic condition that might affect you 10 years in the future. And people in my life have, I've just been able to bring that lens of hope, of, and maybe hope isn't even right the right word, but kind of come to it without a despair that we had in our family for so long.
1: Ansel Dow is a community organizer and advocate and a carrier of a genetic mutation that causes frontotemporal dementia, or FTD. His brother, Cosmo Hinsman, holds an MFA in fiction writing from the University of Florida and is also a carrier of that genetic mutation. Just ahead, how these two brothers navigate the daily anxiety about their changing brains and take steps to prepare for the unknowns in their future. Stay with us.
0: This year on Election Day, Indiana will elect its next Secretary of State. On October 7th, hear from all the candidates in a debate hosted by WFYI and the Indiana Debate Commission. You'll hear from Democrat Beau Bie, Republican Max Engling, Libertarian Lori Shillings, and Lincoln Party candidate Greg Ballard. That's Wednesday, October 7th, beginning at 7 p.m. here on IPR.
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3: This is Embodied. I'm Anita Rao. After years watching their mom and several of her siblings develop symptoms of frontotemporal dementia, or FTD, brothers Ansel Dow and Cosmo Hinsman got confirmation that this disease was also in their future. They're both carriers of a rare genetic mutation, which all but guarantees they'll start to develop FTD symptoms by middle age. Ansel is 31, Cosmo, 26, and they're living with huge unknowns, like how they'll support relatives affected by the disease, whose symptoms have progressed to the point of needing full-time care.
7: Our mom's partner is a man named Tim, who has really provided this generous and kind care to her for years and years that they've been together. And I still, when I get a call from Tim, have this clenching fear in my heart that I'm going to pick up the phone and he's going to say, "I can't do this anymore."
3: And then there's the question of how and when their own symptoms will begin to show up.
20: It's an impossible puzzle, you know. It's FTD is the diminishing of the frontal lobe. I think what does it feel like for that to diminish? I mean, the frontal lobe is a person's entire personality. It's their beliefs and their thoughts and kind of everything about them that makes them unique. And on really bad days, you get so paranoid, you know, any kind of disordered thinking or forgetting things or not being able to solve puzzles or problems, you think, oh, this is it. Mm. Any kind of thing can be an indication that everything is about to leave.
7: I disagree with you on that it's, I don't think it's an impossible puzzle. I think it is really difficult because most people in the world don't have the experience that we have of seeing it up close. And I'll use the example of Alzheimer's, which has some symptoms that are much more easily recognized and that many people are familiar with because they have an aunt who has Alzheimer's. They spent time with a friend's grandparent who has Alzheimer's. And when I describe symptoms of FTD, most people don't have that same reference point. But I do feel really hopeful that, you know, folks in my life who do have that information will be able to potentially recognize these early warning signs way earlier than we were able to figure them out for my mom or for other folks in my mom's family. And yeah, and those changes to personality can be really difficult because you can meet someone and talk with them for 10 minutes without realizing that they have FTD. But if you talk with them for 2 hours, you'll know, okay, something is really up here. This person is not responding in ways that I expected, and I don't know what's going on, but something is up. And I think that's just a matter of familiarity with those personality or behavior changes, context for genetic risk. And it's something that I really have had to kind of comfort and console myself about, because I do think the situation is going to be different for us than it was when we were young.
3: Yeah.
7: One of those things is no one in our family has developed FTD before the age of 37 or so. And so, Cosmo, when I have that, when I'm having a fuzzy day, I have to say, like, no, I'll worry about this later. I'm not going to worry about this right now.
3: Yeah.
7: And you know, dealing with that is the case for everyone in our situation who is a genetic carrier has to deal with those fears. But being able to make those distinctions and say, it's not constructive for me to have a panic attack about this. I need to trust that I'm doing my best and that I've been able to prepare the people around me to respond to these things when they happen.
3: You mentioned, like, it's hard to tell immediately after an extended interaction, you might have a better sense. Is there a go-to example you use when you're trying to describe this to people to help them latch on to what you're talking about, given that it can be seemingly hard to read or hard to notice in real time? Maybe an example that you saw in one of your aunts or family members or at a family reunion.
7: Here's an example that feels helpful for me is telling my mom big news on the phone. We still talk on the phone. We have little chats. And there are things that I tell her, like, I just went on a first date, or I've got my work certification exam coming up next week. And I know how she would respond to that when she was healthy.

0: I think what's heartening to me is over the past 8 years is finding that mom's sense of joy does not leave her. She is really happy, and there are still things that she loves to do. And our relationship is going and doing those things, like walking around the neighborhood. And she loves to have a beer once a day, and she will really look forward to it. And she'll make you have it with you. And yeah, so our relationship, I think, is finding the things that she still really enjoys and engaging with those. Oh, and she loves the Bee Gees. She loves to dance to the Bee Gees. That's, I think, her favorite thing in the world right now.
1: Music has always been big for her, right?
2: That's right. Mm-hmm. And it's one of the things that she has really retained in a very deep and special way. Almost all of the memories from our childhood, she's not able to access or talk about, but she will play music with us. She will sing songs, and she kind of has those tunes and the lyrics in her head in a way that feels really, really precious.
1: So Cosmo, I want to go back to something you mentioned recently, which was that, like, you're constantly weighing on a day-to-day, how much attention, mental attention do I give to this? How do I manage that in my partnership, in my relationship? From a mental health perspective, like, have you found routines or ways of supporting yourself as you try to kind of have these big conversations while also living your life and trying to do both at the same time?
0: No, and partially because I am also trying to be an artist. I just finished an MFA program.
1: Congrats.
0: In creative writing, and that is an emotionally, that's a lot of emotional turmoil associated with that. So I am still figuring that part out. And I just started taking an antidepressant because it was so intense, and that doesn't work. No, I think the things that have made me feel best overall is just being good at things, you know, trying really hard at teaching. I taught a creative writing class, and when I have a good day teaching, I think this is exactly how I want my life to be. And as long as I can do this, I'm going to feel really good. But those moments come rarely because it's really hard to be really good at things. But that's the only thing that I have found that really ameliorates the sense of despair.
1: How about you, Ansel? And also, what is it like to hear your brother kind of reflect honestly about his mental health?
2: Oh, it's hard. It's hard because I just want my brother to be happy and have every day be a good day. It also feels nice because mental health is something that we didn't talk about very much growing up. And yeah, I think I didn't learn how to talk about feelings very gracefully when I was young. And it's something that I wish I'd started doing earlier. It's important to me, and it feels like an important element of an intimate relationship like this.
1: Yeah.
2: And that's been a big part of my life for the last decade, dealing with moments of depression and anxiety, and for the most part through therapy, finding ways to express those feelings better and more frequently, and to people who care for me. And I do feel very different than I did 10 years ago, but that doesn't mean that I don't still have days that are hard and times that I worry about disease and other things in my life.
1: You mentioned earlier making really specific asks of your friends or letting them know that you might have specific asks. Is this something that you have, like, written down somewhere or formalized?
2: No, it will be in the future, but it's not something, you know, writing down a checklist is not something that I've been doing right now. The ask that I've been making of my friends recently is, listen to me tell you about the story of my family. Mm-hmm. Listen to me share what it was like for me when I was young, what it was like for my cousin, because those stories are really the foundation of understanding and responding to disease in the future. And those are stories that I'm learning how to tell.
1: Yeah.
2: That I had not told before last year. And it's difficult to pull the details together that in a way that's understandable for someone else.

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1: 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The special exhibition features more than two dozen drawings, paintings, and sculpture recently added to the DOMA collection.
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3: Good morning, East Central Indiana. It's going to be a beautiful fall day today, with a high of 73 and a low of 42. We expect partly cloudy skies, but those should give way in the afternoon to allow for a mostly sunny day. Looking ahead to this weekend, Sunday will be a very similar day with a high of 74 and a low of 46. Those temperatures will continue into the next week, with some rain expected to come near the end. From IPR Weather, I'm Casey Alexander.
4: I'm Windsor Johnston with these headlines. President Trump will travel to Knoxville today to attend the college football matchup between Tennessee and top-ranked Texas. Security has been tightened around the stadium ahead of the president's visit. The White House is barring CNN from traveling aboard Air Force One today as part of the television press pool. The move comes a day after the poll coverage resumed following a court order restoring CNN's White House access. Pope Leo is in Paris on the second day of his visit to France. He'll celebrate Mass in the French capital. It's the first formal papal visit to the country in nearly 20 years. I'm Windsor Johnston, NPR News in Washington.

0: Eating cigarettes.
1: Exactly right. On Wednesday, disgraced film producer Blank was sentenced to another 15 years in prison.
2: Harvey Weinstein.
1: Right. On Tuesday, fast food giant Blank announced it would be adding new high-protein items to its menu.
2: McDonald's?
1: Right. This week, a man in Florida was able to successfully avoid injury after he was attacked by a crab that was Blank.
2: Wielding a knife.
1: Yes, exactly right.
3: It's true.
1: True. This man and his dog were both startled when a crab holding a knife came after them while they were out on a walk. Fortunately, the man was able to pick up the crab and move it away safely. Big mistake, though, because that crab is definitely coming back with a gun. Also, did Josh do well enough to win?
4: He absolutely did. 6 right, 12 more points, total of 15. Woo! Josh wins.
1: Bravo, Josh. In just a minute, we're going to ask our panelists to predict, after the George Lucas Museum for Narrative Art, what will be the next new museum to capture the nation's imagination. 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Doug Berman, Benevolent Overlord. Philip Gotica writes our limericks. Our public address announcer is Paul Friedman. Our ops manager is Jasira Vardak. Thanks to the staff and crew here at the magnificent Orpheum Theater in downtown Omaha. B.J. Lederman composed our theme. Our program is produced by Jennifer Mills, Miles Dornbos, and Lillian King. Special thanks this week to Blythe Robertson, Janie Hoffman, and Dom Banis. Peter Gwynn is our corn husker. Emma Choi is our vibe curator. Technical directions from Lorna White, with special thanks this week to Travis Hagen. Our CFO is Colin Miller. Our production manager is Robert Newhouse. Our senior producer is Ian Chellog. The executive producer of Wait, Wait, Don't Tell Me is Mr. Michael Danforth. Now, panel, what will be the next new museum? Dulce Sloan.
3: The anti-museum, where they collect everything colonizers stole and gave them back to their countries of origin.
1: Whoa. Josh Gondelman.
2: The George R.R. Martin Museum, which will be incredibly popular, even if the final story remains unfinished.
1: And Faith Saley.
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4: And if any of that happens, panel, we'll ask you about it on Wait, Wait, Don't Tell
1: Thank
4: Me.
1: Thank you, Alzo Slade. Thanks also to Dulce Sloan, Josh Gondelman, and Faith Saley. Special thanks to Ian Vosberg, Sandy Carstens, and everyone at Nebraska Public Media. Thanks to our fabulous audience who came out to see us in Omaha. Thanks to all of you for listening wherever you might be. I'm Peter Sagal. We'll see you next week. This is NPR.
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1: Hey there, welcome to LiveWire. I'm your host, Luke Burbank. Today on the show, we are going to be talking to the very funny Tamara Yahia about her failed pursuit of childhood stardom. Meanwhile, she was very successful at having an unusual childhood, including moving between Argentina and the United States multiple times, and at one point, illegally living in a retirement community
0: as a 7-year-old. She will explain how this all went down. Then we are going to hear some comedy from the very funny Susan Rice. She'll talk about the challenges of dating as a 73-year-old and why she thinks her nieces need to calm down a little bit about how worried they are about her ingesting microplastics. Then Anna Tivel will dazzle us with a song, which she always seems to do when she comes on the show. You do not want to miss it. Stick around. We've got a great episode of Livewire coming your way, starting right after this.
14: Live from NPR News in Washington, I'm Janine Hurst. Tens of millions of people along the East Coast are in the path of a major nor'easter. The storm's already disrupted sports games, flights, and concerts. Now strong winds and heavy rain are moving into the region, causing flooding as it parks itself off the coast. NPR's Amy Held has more.
15: An unusually early season nor'easter is upending the weekend from the Carolinas to New England. On Long Island in New York, Melissa Slavin says she's ready for 48 hours inside with her kids.
16: Buying extra groceries, preparing, rescheduling all the kids' sports.
15: Coastal flooding is forecast to be significant, widespread, and repeated. At the Jersey Shore,
17: take this storm seriously.
15: Mike Mangan is mayor of Manasquan.
17: There's going to be a lot of water in the streets for a long time.
15: Part of the problem, the system is lingering, says meteorologist Frank Pereira.
18: It's going to kind of sit there for a day or two through the remainder of the weekend, kind of looping around that area before it finally moves out early next week.
15: Tonight's moon is full, making for even higher tides and flooding. Amy Held, NPR News.
14: President Trump heads to Tennessee today for a college football matchup, but CNN won't be on Air Force One. The White House barred them from the ride, the latest media restrictions amid an ongoing First Amendment dispute. Jackie Sieber of member station WUOT has more on the game.
19: Trump's presence comes as the University of Tennessee's campus is already teeming with activity for ESPN's College Game Day show. Student Cooper Dabbs participated in festivities hosted by ESPN.
20: I think it's just going to be a great environment. I think we have a good shot of winning if, you know, the fans help out.
19: Student Amber Henderson looks forward to the game, but has reservations.
21: I don't think that the game is about football anymore. I think it's more so about, like, politics.
19: Fans are expected to see heightened security as they enter the stadium. For NPR News, I'm Jackie Sieber in Knoxville.
14: OpenAI says its models probed government websites on their own. NPR's Shannon Bond reports it's the latest episode where AI systems have gone rogue, doing things their developers didn't expect or ask them to do.
22: OpenAI's AI models tried to hack an education department website, but were unsuccessful, according to AI research firm Transluce. The education department said it found no evidence of any impact, and OpenAI says it's reviewing the researchers' findings. OpenAI has notified dozens of organizations about times its AI acted in what it calls misaligned ways during training and evaluation. That includes accessing publicly available Census Bureau data, using login keys found online, and copying public information from the Securities and Exchange Commission and posting it to another website. The SEC says no non-public information was accessed. The Census Bureau didn't respond to a request for comment. Shannon Bond, NPR News.
14: And you're listening to NPR News from Washington. Russian attacks on Ukraine today left at least 8 people dead as Moscow hammered Kyiv with cruise and ballistic missiles, drones, and glide bombs. This some 4.5 years after Russia started the war that shows no signs of ending. Meanwhile, Ukraine's long-range drones targeted Russian oil refineries and businesses, sparking a fire and killing at least 3 people. In Brazil, with just a little over a week before national elections, the president has ordered a ban on online betting. Now, the move, the Brazilian leader says, is for the health and welfare of families who are falling deeper into debt in the South American country. NPR's Kerry Kahn has more.
23: Online gambling has exploded in Brazil in recent years, and so has personal debt, as well as gambling addictions and suicides, according to a recent national study. In signing the banning order, President Luiz Inácio Lula da Silva said his decision was hard and drastic, but necessary. Lula is locked in a tough re-election campaign with the son of former right-wing President Jair Bolsonaro. Flavio Bolsonaro, who is polling at a statistical tie with Lula for the presidency, criticized the ban as a, quote, electoral measure. Brazil's central bank estimates that Brazilians spend nearly $6 billion a month on gambling. Brazil's soccer clubs, however, say without the advertising from online betting houses, their clubs could close. Carrie Kahn, NPR News, Rio de Janeiro.
14: Investors on Wall Street this week bought bonds and dumped stocks. This as the 10-year Treasury bond rose to its highest level in two decades. This is NPR News.
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3: Thank you so much, Elena Passarello. Thank you, everyone, for coming out to the Alberta Rose Theater. We have an absolutely fabulous show in store for you this week, but we've got to kick things off the way that we always do, with a little segment we call The Best News We Heard All Week. Here's the premise of this segment. It's that most of the time, the news is absolute trash. And we would like to remind folks here at the Alberta Rose Theater and out in listener land that there is, in fact, good news happening in the world. Some weeks, it's harder than others. This week, we didn't have to dig as deeply, okay?
28: No.
3: But we wanted to present a couple of good news stories to you. Elena, what is the best news you heard all week?
28: Okay, I want to tell you a little story about a gentleman named Manny Hernandez, a recent... Yeah.
3: Yes, I see we have some Hernandez heads here.
28: It would be really cool if that was true. But Manny is a life coach and a breathwork practitioner in Chicago. Had a kind of a tough summer and knew from his work in holistic healing that sometimes it feels good just to kind of get that emotion out, get it off your chest. And so he and his partner, whose name is Elena Soboleva, they went down to Lake Michigan with a couple of friends one Sunday and just screamed. They just let it rip. And they're like, oh, that feels really good. Why don't we do this again next Sunday? One Sunday after another, Sunday after another, they have invented this thing called Scream Club. It is now it's like a club that you can buy a charter for in your town. There are Scream Clubs that meet weekly in California, Michigan, Wisconsin, Iowa, Georgia, Florida, Tennessee, Colorado, Texas, and Arizona. The closest one is in Seattle, in Lincoln Park.
3: Okay.
28: But that's a little far. I was thinking maybe we could start Scream Club here, but no. I went on the website, and it costs $250 to charter your membership.
3: We're not allowed to start our own Scream Club without paying the proper fees?
28: To be official. And there's also a really lengthy vetting process. But I know how good this feels. I know how good it feels to scream. I know how good it feels to let something off of your chest. Even though in these austere times, our public radio show cannot pony up the $250 for a charter membership, I have invented something called the Shouting Society.
3: Okay, that's...
28: Okay. And I think... You know, this is our first streaming show ever. Yeah. It's the anniversary of the first time I ever screamed on LiveWire. I feel like we all need to have just like a 5-second collective shout for the Shouting Society.
3: Okay.
28: And just to see how that makes us feel.
3: Okay.
28: So when I'll say 1, 2, 3, and then we'll all just let it out. Does it sound good? Yeah? All right. Everybody at home listening, hopefully you're shouting too. Here we go. Shouting Society commences. 1, 2, 3.
3: Does anybody have a cigarette?
28: I feel better. I don't know about you. I feel much better.
3: Wow, that was very freeing,
28: excellent,
3: very cathartic.
28: Shouting, Portland.
3: Wow.
28: We're going to get that charter soon enough.
3: The best news I heard all week, actually, I read about it at the website of Minnesota Public Radio, where back in 1958, there was a guy who started a small family dairy farm. He had like, I think he had 20 cows and a horse, but he loved it. He just loved the dairy farming lifestyle. And so when he eventually couldn't do it any longer, he gave it to his kids, and then they gave it to their kids, and their kids are named Quincy Schmidt and her brother Caleb Sherber. Hmm. They've grown the operation to like about 120 cows. They say they're not in it for the money. They just like, they love, again, being part of the dairy community. There is a problem though, which is that there is apparently the price of milk is cratering right now. You have more milk than people need for some reason. So there's more supply than there is demand, which means the price goes down. They talked in this NPR story to an economist at the agriculture department at Cornell University, a guy named Christopher Wolf. He said, inflation is still being kind of stubborn, and everything that's happening right now doesn't look like it's going to do much for curbing inflation, to which I say, no, Sherlock. Like, I could be an economics professor at Cornell with that kind of incredible insight.
28: Yeah.
3: You know, what they're doing right now is not curbing inflation. So they're trying to figure out what to do because they don't want to lose the family dairy farm. It's been in the family for generations. And so they were, according to this article, reading a dairy newspaper recently.
28: Yeah.
3: Which is the first I'm hearing of that.
28: That sounds very Minnesota. Like,
3: what is the sports section of the dairy newspaper?
28: Probably something involving like a pasture, like a bingo card, and where the cow poops.
3: I'd read that.
28: You know?
3: They were reading in a dairy newspaper, and there was a dairy farmer in New York who had gotten this idea for how to like supplement the income while the price of milk is down. And what this guy had done is he'd turn his calf nursery into a cow cuddling business.
28: Yeah.
3: Which is exactly what Quincy and Caleb have decided to do with their four of their cows that are, I believe, calves actually, May, Mandarin, Zaley, and then Maui. I believe we have a photograph
28: of Maui.
3: The cow. For $25, you can cuddle Maui for 30 minutes.
28: That's it? You can, less than a dollar a minute.
3: Also, there is a group rate for $100. It's all the cuddling you can do for 30 minutes. All the people that you can bring to cuddle Maui or one of the other cows. You can brush them. You can feed them hay. Apparently, a cow's heartbeat is much slower than ours, and they think that there is something about putting your head kind of against the cow and its heartbeat kind of regulating you a little bit, that people find very comforting.
28: I love that your story about coping in these hard times is about cuddling a big soft mammal, and mine is about screaming your head off.
3: You know, we all process trauma in different ways,
28: that's
3: Elena.
28: That's right, that's right.
3: For me, cow cuddling in the Midwest, that is the best news that I heard all week. All right, you're tuned to Live Wire Radio from PRX. Let's get our first guest out here. All right. Our guest's journey to this stage this week, it kind of sounds like a fever dream, but it is all very true. A grandfather who sold recreational drugs, multiple moves between the U.S. and Argentina, and then successfully pulling off a jaw-dropping Madonna tribute performance in front of an audience of rabbis. And this was all before the age of 12. It's all detailed in her fascinating and very funny memoir, Cry For Me, Argentina, My Life as a Failed Child Star. Booklist calls it crass, cringe, and absolutely hilarious. Please welcome Tamara Yahia to Livewire.

0: Tamara, welcome to Livewire.
1: Thank you. I'm so happy.
0: I'm so happy that you're here. I have I started following you on Twitter long, long ago, back when it was still called Twitter officially.
1: Yeah.
0: And I just thought you were so funny. And then backstage we were talking and you said that basically your Twitter following and your work on Twitter is sort of how you got the book deal.
1: Yeah. A literary agent found me because I would tweet a lot about my family. I have a very strange family. And I would say things like, my dad's hemorrhoid this, or my mom, well, we'll get into my mom later. But he was like, you have a story to tell. And I was like, I do? And we sold the book about my life because of tweets.
0: I mean, it is such a fun read. And I mean, I grew up in a pretty, not as chaotic as yours, but a fairly chaotic family environment. So there's so much in here that really resonates with me. Let's kind of start though at the beginning of the book. You write that you had like just, you were about to turn 40 maybe, and you're sort of struggling with this question of like, do you want to become a parent or not? And so you're like rich aunt says, I have a great therapist for you, but she is in Argentina and she is in her mid-80s and has a very limited understanding of how Zoom works.
1: But the sessions were only $20 per session because she was in Argentina and the currency exchange and on Zoom. And I was like, let's do it. She can help me figure out if I want to have offspring.
0: But she also, did she really at one point, because she didn't really understand the mute function on Zoom, she said to her husband, no, I'm talking to the failed child star.
1: Yeah. She fully talked about me without muting. And then she said, ugh, I'm talking to the failed child star again. And I was like, wow, she's so right. I was a failed child star. And I suddenly, all the wheels started turning in my head. And then, like, the next session, I heard a big fall, like a thump.
0: Uh-oh.
1: And I was like, what was that noise? Someone is screaming. And she was like, ah, my husband fell in the bathtub and he's bleeding. And then she left for 20 minutes. And it was just me staring at my own reflection on Zoom. And at that moment, I was like, aw, you're cute. I was like, maybe you should have kids.
0: You were born in Buenos Aires, but then you moved to the U.S. You were about how old?
1: The first time, 6.
0: And what were your impressions of the place? You landed in like Northridge or something?
1: Yeah, first we lived, we moved to California. My parents had no money and we didn't know anybody except there was this one guy and he was in West Hollywood. So we moved to a motel in West Hollywood. It was like sex workers and then me and my parents. And then we got an apartment and we slowly built our lives in, yeah, the valley in Northridge.
0: But then like after you get this apartment in Northridge, your grandparents move from Argentina into the apartment next to the one that your parents are in?
1: Yeah, I mean, this book is really about crazy families. So if you have a crazy family, you will relate to this. My grandparents have had absolutely no boundaries whatsoever. Mm-hmm. And there's a reason my parents, outside from the economic issues in Argentina that they wanted to leave because we had no money. They also wanted to get away from their parents.
0: Yeah.
1: Who were, I loved them because they were my grandparents, but they were psychotic. I mean, my grandmother on her honeymoon, because my grandfather was going gambling too much and leaving her alone in the hotel room, he came back one day and she had shaved half her head. Because she was mad and she was like, and if you keep gambling, I will shave the other half.
0: Honestly, that might be an improvement at that point. I would take fully dealt with then.
2: Send him straight back to the casino.
0: Yeah, right, seriously. We got to take a very quick break. When we come back, we're going to talk more to Tamara Yehia about her really funny, really interesting book, Cry For Me, Argentina, My Life as a Failed Child Star. We'll get into the failed child star part as well. Here on Livewire, stay with us much more in just a moment.

0: 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Horseweed is a humble plant, but it's hiding a corporate secret.
1: You didn't hear it from me, but there's a rumor it's one of the 23 flavors in Dr. Pepper. 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
0: A forager shares the secrets of the woods. 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
7: Hello, East Central Indiana. It's a beautiful day out there today, with a high of 73 and an evening low of 42. Although it's been partly cloudy this morning, we expect that to clear up by noon so we can enjoy a sunny day.

0: from PRX. I'm Luke Burbank. That's Elena Passarello. We are at the Alberta Rose Theater in Portland, Oregon this week, and we're talking to Tamara Yahia about her book, Cry For Me, Argentina, My Life as a Failed Child Star. You write in the book that your family really loves malls. It's really your happy place. And so much so that your parents, during one of your rounds of sort of being in the U.S., started this like a food cart kind of a thing in a mall called, what was it called again?
1: Sexy Chicken.
0: What was the concept exactly?
1: We had saved some money to start a business, and they were like, well, what should it be? And I was like, I love El Pollo Loco. Does El Pollo Loco exist here?
0: Not enough of them.
1: It's chicken.
0: Yes. Well, it's chicken that's dealing with mental health issues.
2: It's a little
1: loco. It's an unwell chicken. Yeah. But I related, and I was like, we were at a mall. I was like, I want El Pollo Loco, and there's no El Pollo Loco here. And my parents were like, well, maybe let's bootleg it. Mm-hmm. So they...
0: We'll make it sexier.
1: But we'll make it sexy, because they were like, but what will sell sex?
0: Yeah. Did it sell?
1: No, it went bankrupt after like 2 months.
0: So then you go back to Argentina, and you and your family kind of like, to get resettled, you end up, I think, sort of semi-temporarily in a place that is called Yiddish Land.
1: I love Yiddish Land. It was a retirement community for Jews over the age of 65. So we were like illegally there. And it was called Yiddish Land. Oh,
0: and it was somebody in your family, like an apartment had been left to somebody in your family?
1: Yeah, I think somebody had died and my grandma had inherited it, and we didn't have money to get our own place in the city yet. So my grandma was like, stay here until, you know, my dad found a job.
2: And that's how you met your best friend, right?
1: My best friend, Babala. She had boobs that were, I don't know the size, but they were like a quadruple G. Like this. And I had no friends because I was a 7-year-old or 8-year-old at this senior retirement home, and I was just walking around bored until I met Babala, and she just took me under her wing, her breast. She taught me how to play Rummy Cube, and we would go to the community screening room where we would watch really uplifting films like Yentl and Sophie's Choice.
0: Some real kid-friendly stuff.
2: Yeah.
0: About what time did you sort of discover your love for Madonna?
1: I became obsessed with Madonna when I was like 8 or 9. I was really sick with a really, really bad fever. And I awoke from a fever dream where I remember God in the dream. God asked me to count all the human beings on earth.
0: In the dream.
1: In the dream. So I kept counting, but then people would immigrate, so I couldn't keep track. So I woke up from that dream of counting people, and I projectile vomited, and then in the background was MTV playing Madonna, La Isla Bonita, which was a music video that was like, she was singing in English and Spanish, which was like, oh, it's the bridge of my two cultures, America and the U.S. And she then had just released Erotica, her album. So they were having like a Madonna-only music video day. So it was just all the Madonna videos. And I found my guiding light.
0: But then you decided to interpret that guiding light to a like Hebrew school type of atmosphere, a bunch of rabbis, where you did like a lip sync, a really intense lip sync version of Like a Prayer.
1: Yeah.
0: Take me through that.
1: It was my chance to stand out in the school. I had no friends because we had just moved back to Argentina. And Like a Prayer happened to be my favorite Madonna song. It was something in the lyrics, really, because I'm Jewish and it's not like the imagery, right? Like, but I was like, I love this song. So I got Babala, my big-breasted friend to, she was a seamstress, and I was like, Bubba, let's talk about what I'm going to wear. And she was like, I got you, girl. She, and yeah, the day of the performance, I stripped down at a temple. In
0: and you again, remind me, you're how old here?
1: I was 8 or 9.
0: Okay.
1: And like I did the whole thing of like I started with a big black overcoat and then I took out a knife from my pocket and I pretended to cut my hand like to do the stigmata thing.
2: Like she does in the video.
1: She does that in the video. And then when the choir kicks in, the big part, I Bubba had sewn Velcro strips onto the side of my t-shirt and I pulled them off and underneath I'm wearing a garter belt. There was a rabbi in the front row. I remember a Rabbi Groisman. And he was like this.
0: For the radio listeners, Tamara's making a horrified look. I do feel like you only got away with this because it was Hebrew school and not Catholic school. Because everything that Madonna's pushing back against is Catholicism. But it wasn't like from a sort of religious standpoint. This was mostly not related to what was going on in Hebrew school, right?
1: 100%. And also because no one really understood the lyrics because they were in Argentina. But like they did see the striptease. Yes. So. I was forced to write an apology letter. And Bubba wrote it for me.
0: Dude, Bubba was ride or die.
3: Yeah, shout out.
1: She was. I have to tell you something that's so funny. I'm trying to have kids right now. And so I set up this sort of...
0: So the therapy worked.
1: It did. So, except now I have to have them. And it's been hard because I'm 41. So I was like, you know, I'm going to set up a shrine of all of my ancestors because I'm obsessed with my grandparents and with Bubba. So behind my bed, I hung like 20 pictures of Bubba and my grandparents and all. And so as me and my husband go to town, he's got to look at them all. Which may be why it's not happening.
0: Yeah, yeah.
1: Now I'm realizing.
0: Now, I mean, you talk about being in therapy and you talk in the book about all of this conversation that was always going on that would be considered maybe inappropriate or just like oversharing within the family. And yet it also helped you develop your sense of humor. There's a lot about it that has maybe made you like a more open-minded, less fearful person. I don't know. How do you feel like it came out for you? Are you glad you were raised in that kind of home or do you wish that they would have been a little less sort of oversharing about that stuff?
1: There's nothing I would take back. You know, it was what it was. It made me who I am today. Now here's the difference. I won't do that with my kids. Right?
0: Yeah.
1: Like it's okay that it happened to me and that I had the insight to make changes and to get therapy and to analyze like this was inappropriate. That was inappropriate. You know, it's crazy because I just went through IVF and it's a very taxing thing on your body. Your boobs grow, your whatever. And
0: shout out Bubba.
1: Shout out Bubba. I'm becoming. But like, I saw my dad and as a joke, he was like, your tits are huge. And I went, I don't like that.
0: Yeah.
1: I don't like that you're saying that. And I told him, and he was like, you're suddenly so serious. And I said, no, I'm not suddenly so serious. I have the insight now to pinpoint when something, before I didn't as a kid, that's the kind of stuff that will piss me off sometimes or make me kind of, you know, just angry about the way I was raised, but I also wouldn't take it back.
0: Mm-hmm. Because it makes us who we are.
1: Yeah.
0: And, you know, like, I don't know. I don't want to imagine a different version of me if I didn't, like, in my case, think that the world could end at any moment because of the rapture. So my parents telling us that the earth was 6,000 years old and could end at any point. Like, I don't love that about my childhood, but, like, here I am making jokes about it. So
1: sure.
0: Ain't life grand?
1: Sure.
0: This book is so funny and also so human. I'm so glad you wrote it. The book is Cry For Me, Argentina, My Life as a Failed Child Star by Tamara Yehia. Tamara, thank you so much for coming on LiveWire. That was Tamara Yehia right here on LiveWire. Her hilarious, and I say this in all sincerity, unforgettable memoir. There are passages from the memoir I can't forget, even if I wanted to, Elena.
3: Yeah, same.
0: It's available now. It's called Cry For Me, Argentina, My Life as a Failed Child Star. LiveWire is once again partnering with the Portland Book Festival for a full-day event centered around books and storytelling. 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That's pdxbookfest.org. 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I'm Luke Burbank here with Elena Passarello. Of course, each week on the show, we like to ask the LiveWire listeners a question based on Tamara Yehia's truly original childhood. We have asked the listeners a related question, Elena. What have we asked them?
3: What was your most memorable experience performing as a child? Oh, Lord, where do I start?
0: I mean, I think you and I could fill this whole segment out ourselves. Of course, the idea is to hear from the LiveWire listeners, but
3: yeah.
0: Let's just say hysterically laughing as Moses in a kindergarten play at a church school called Pillar of Fire Elementary School.
3: Pillar of Fire.
0: That tells you everything you need to know. I could not contain my giggles, and I laughed for probably 5 straight minutes in the production.
3: Laughing Moses.
0: That's right. All right. What are the listeners saying about memorable performances as children?
3: Marcus says that my grandmother drove 3 hours to watch me play trumpet in the school band, and I played every single note wrong. She told me it was beautiful anyway.
0: I always wonder where the line is between being supportive of our children and then maybe launching them on a career path that makes no sense. Like, is Marcus's email signed professional trumpet player? Currently out of work, professional trumpet player Marcus.
3: Do you remember that Spelling Bee documentary from about 15 years ago?
0: I sure do.
3: This kid went to the Nationals and he got out and his dad was like, I still think he spelled it right.
0: Love
3: that support.
0: That's a kid who knows his parents are in his corner. What's another memorable childhood performance one of our listeners wants to talk about?
3: How about this one from Natalie? In 8th grade, I played Jesus in my Catholic school's Stations of the Cross. I was secretly an atheist, but man, I put my all into that performance. Hey man, commit to the bit, right?
0: That's acting right there. That's what it's all about. How about you? You're actually a very, very talented actor in adult life, but like, were you in any kid productions that were memorable?
3: Like millions of them. My poor parents were always having to go to, and then I would put them on at home too. So it was always a performance. I did a magic show for my family once, and the magic trick book said that you should take slivers of carrots and put them in your goldfish bowl. And then it would look like you were eating the goldfish, but I didn't have any goldfish. So I just got a bowl and put a bunch of shaved carrots in it. And then just kind of like ate them in front of my family with a top hat on that I'd made out of some poster board.
0: Did you charge admission for this show?
3: Absolutely. Absolutely. Right?
0: I feel like you get two kinds of kids. You get the lemonade stand kid and you get the we're putting on a show kid when somebody wants to come up with a couple of dollars of loose change. We were always putting on little performances when I was a kid and it was always there was a charge for admission.
3: Yeah. Pay your artists.
0: And by the way, nothing has changed. Here we are doing LiveWire, our show where we sell tickets to our little program. Okay. One more memorable kid performance before we move on.
3: Olivia says, I had one line as villager number 3 in the school play. The crops are failing. And I screamed it like I was announcing the apocalypse. My dad still quotes it at Thanksgiving.
0: The crops are failing. It does seem like a big deal, though. Like, what do you want someone in the town, in this village, to just be like, hey, by the way, low key, the crops are failing? No, that needs to be screamed. This is a big event.
3: That's a screamable line. Totally. I understand your vision, Olivia, and I would like to belatedly reward you for your commitment to the character.
0: Absolutely. And also, we'd like to thank everyone who sent in their response of memorable childhood performances. We really do appreciate it.

0: You're listening to LiveWire. Our next guest could have been forgiven for thinking she knew how her comedy career was going to go. Okay, she started off in the 1980s, and she performed at clubs with the likes of Jerry Seinfeld and Sam Kinison. But the comedy industry sort of changed and evolved over 40 years, and so she started focusing more on hosting charity events and creating comedy opportunities for other comedians. And then, Elena, at the tender age of 72, that all changed when one of her comedy clips went viral, as they say. That led to her debut comedy special, Silver Alert. And now here she is, living proof that the best punchlines come with the experiences to back them up. Take a listen to Susan Rice, recorded live at the Alberta Rose Theater in Portland, Oregon.
1: I really want to say thank you for coming out and choosing to entertain yourself, to laugh and to be entertained and be part of something, because we've been so depressed. You know, honest to God, I spent 3 days on the phone with my Medicare provider just trying to sign up for hospice, for God's sake. Evidently, there's criteria. They're coming after our Social Security. I'm going to have to sell my eggs. There's got to be a couple up there, don't you think? Everybody likes a good deviled egg. Anyway, so... I don't have kids that I know of. Well, the 80s are a little hazy. Anyway, yeah, at least we had a choice. Anyway, oh, I know I'm in Oregon. I said that in Alabama. Not so much of a response. Anyway, so I love my nieces and my nephews. They take care of me. I'm that auntie. Is anybody else an auntie? Yeah, yeah. Yeah, I'm that auntie. I'm the one that they whisper about in the kitchen now, you know. She is not living with us. I am not wiping one thing on that woman. They're always trying to help me out. They were over the other day, and I came into the kitchen, and I go, what are you doing? They took out all my plastic, all my Tupperware. It was all in the garbage. And I go, what are you doing? And they go, Suze, microplastics. I said, what? You can eat microplastics. It's bad for you. I said, you know, I used to follow the mosquito fogger truck on my bike, okay? One of the things my nieces did during COVID is, you know, and I was so glad to come out of COVID, but I kind of miss some of that, being quiet and stuff, you know. You didn't have to go do stuff that you didn't want to do and stuff like that. And I cleaned out drawers. That was the only reason. COVID was great for cleaning out drawers. Did you? Yeah, you did that, didn't you? Yeah. I called it shopping. I did. I took out stuff from the drawers and just saved it and wrapped it up at Christmas and sent it to my nieces and nephews. My nephew called me up. He goes, I got a dental bridge. It's vintage. It was your grandfather's. And baby pictures. I found, you know, back in the day, people used to send you your baby pictures in the mail with Christmas cards and stuff. Now the internet, you don't have to do that. But I found like 2.5 inches of baby pictures in a drawer. I don't know who they are. I thought I should get rid of these in case there's a felony conviction or something. Too many questions, not enough answers. I threw some out. I saved some and I put some in Christmas cards to old boyfriends, you know. This is Timmy. He's 42. During COVID, I got calls from each of my nieces and nephews 3 times a day from each of them. I was going crazy. They started signing me up for stuff. I started getting emails from YouTube that I was taking a macrame class. Oh, don't laugh. You know, Portland, you know what the hell macrame is. Don't give me that. You just tie crap together and hang your dignity from it. It's like... Anyway, they worry about me. And, you know, God love them. I'm so glad I have somebody worry about me. But, you know, they signed me up for... They signed me up for the silver singles. Yeah, see, well, they're upset. I'm not in a relationship, according to the restraining order. Couple late night calls, couple drive-bys, suddenly I'm the bad guy. Anyway, you know, there's a really fine line between stalking and caring. And they signed me up for the silver singles, and I didn't know it. All of a sudden, I started getting emails from sweet, desperate old gentlemen. And I don't know if this guy likes me or he just had a tremor and swiped right. You know, I don't know. Yeah, that deserves so much more than you gave me on that joke. I'm going to tell you that right now. And don't you want to get married? No. Nobody gets married for the first time at 70. Not without, you know, a verified pension and a diagnosis. And so... And they're starting to worry about what's going to happen to me. And we had a big dinner party not long ago, and I was sitting across the table from my niece, my oldest niece, and she goes, "Suze, we need to ask you something." I said, "Okay, honey, what do you need?" "Suze, we need to know what you want." "Well, I'd like some more gravy." "No, Suze, you have to, you're getting so old, we don't know what to do with you after you die. Do you want to be buried? Do you want to be cremated? Do you want to be composted?" "I want to be pickled." I remember having that conversation with my mom and dad. I was my mom and dad's, we have caregivers here? Yeah, a lot of you, yeah, it's hard. It's a very difficult position to be. I took care of my mom and dad for 11 years. I wasn't good at it, they died. But, I tried. One of them is always easier than the other one. My father was anything, "Okay, honey, whatever you want, you know." Your mother's a different story. I mean, and let me just tell you this right now. My mom and dad lived to be very old. My dad was just shy of 99. My mom was 97. They died 2 months apart. Yeah, they held hands everywhere they went for 48. People would say that, and I would laugh because I knew the truth. If one's going down, they're taking the other one with them. Nobody gets out alive. They never developed dementia, either one of them. Neither one of them. They were there. They were there. Every day, they were there. They just woke up happy. They woke up, you know.
2: "What are we doing today?"
1: "We're going to Costco. 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Let's measure." You guys, I gotta go. Thank you so very, very much.
0: That was Susan Rice, recorded live at the Alberta Rose Theater. 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
0: Welcome back to LiveWire. I'm your host, Luke Burbank, here with Elena Passarello. Okay, before we get to our musical performance from Anna Tivel, a little preview of what we are doing next week on the show. We are going to be chatting with the award-winning poet Paisley Rekdal about her latest book of poetry. It's called Heritance, and it explores memories of parents and partners and children, both real and some hypothetical. Paisley is also a very, very incredible teacher of poetry. I love having her on the show because she helps me understand how to think about and experience the form of poetry. Then we're going to have Elliot Glazer on the show. He is a comedian and actor and writer for shows like New Girl and Broad City. He's got a new book out that I have been loving. It's called The Terrible, Horrible, No Good, Very Bad Gay, which are these hilarious and heartbreaking stories of like the chaos of queer modern life that he's experienced. It's going to be great. Don't miss it. Plus, we're also going to have music from Portland, Oregon rock band Johnny's Day Out. It's going to be an incredible episode next week, so make sure you are there for it. For this week, our musical guest grew up in Laconer, Washington, learning fiddle and violin before heading on down here to Portland at the age of 18 to write and play her own tunes. And they are some really good tunes. NPR Music's Ann Powers calls her unmatched as an empath among her folk-leaning peers with the voice of a wobbly angel and a gift for making the poetic palpable. Her seventh studio album, Animal Poem, continues to explore the mystery, rawness, and inherently indescribable nature of this thing that we call the human experience. Here is Anna Tivel, recorded live at the Alberta Rose Theater in Portland, Oregon. Anna, welcome back to LiveWire.
7: Oh, hello. Thank you for having me.
0: It's nice to have you here. What have you been up to?
7: I've been roaming. I've been roaming all over the country on tour, all over the states and Canada, mostly, driving many miles in a minivan.
0: I follow you on Instagram, and I have to be honest, like, I feel exhausted when I see how much, like, ground you've covered in a 24-hour period, because I'm going, like, she was there, and now she's at this place. Man, that seems like a long drive. How do you like? What do you do to get through that part of being a touring musician? Just the distances.
7: I think I love it. I think I'm an introverted person. I mean, besides that, it makes me into a, like the most rickety van shaped human. I think it's such time to kind of just watch the world go by, watch the country go by, and you're sort of thinking your thoughts and you're having all these experiences at rest stops and gas

0: meals during the day and kind of slept sitting up on the train, and which I don't know if you guys are train people, but it's sort of like a joyful mobile DMV. It's just like everyone from everywhere is on the train and they're coming and going, and they're it's beautiful and gritty and wonderful, and there's microwavable hamburgers and
1: yeah
0: you can kind of sit there in your chair and write and listen. There Wi-Fi isn't good on the train, and so everyone's talking, and they're, you know, for better or for worse, they're arguing with each other over whose seat is whose seat, and they're telling long-winded stories about their divorce. And
1: see, I've monetized that, made that the radio show. It's working so far. Well, tell me about the song that we're going to hear.
0: Oh, in the spirit of that, I'll play this song. I wrote most of it on the train. It's sort of a song about traveling across this country as it does what it's up to, and meeting people and kind of watching the landscape go by and feeling the way we're all sort of in this interwoven story, interacting in this moment, but also with what the country has been and will be all at once.
1: All right, this is Anna Tivel here on LiveWire.

0: That was Anna Tivell, recorded live at the Alberta Rose Theater. Her album, Animal Poem, is available right now. You have to go get it. It's incredible. All right, that's going to do it for this week's episode of Livewire. A huge thanks to our guests, Tamara Yahia, Susan Rice, and Anna Tivell.
1: Laura Haddon is our executive producer, and Melanie Sevchenko is our producer and editor. Eben Hoffer is our technical director, Trey Hester is our assistant editor, and Ashley Park is our marketing manager.
0: Our house sound is by D. Neil Blake, and our house band is Danny Ailey, Ethan Fox Tucker, A.L. Alves, and A. Walker Spring, who also composes our music. The show was mixed by Eben Hoffer and Trey Hester.
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1: Hello, East Central Indiana. It's a beautiful day out there today, with a high of 73 and an evening low of 42. Although it's been partly cloudy this morning, we expect that to clear up by noon so we can enjoy a sunny day.
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9: Live from NPR News in Washington, I'm Janine Herbst. A powerful nor'easter is slamming the Northeast, prompting states of emergency to be declared in parts of New York and New Jersey, where flooding's already taking place. Steve Kastenbaum reports more than 31 million people are under coastal flood warnings and advisories from the Carolinas to New England.
10: With wind gusts between 40 and 60 miles per hour, New York Governor Kathy Hochul said the impact of the storm would be felt most along the coast.
11: Lots of coastal flooding, perhaps even some erosion that could lead to downed trees, and that means downed power lines.
10: A foot or two of water covered low-lying coastal areas of New York during high tide. The storm was pushing water up into several New Jersey shore towns. Streets in Surf City looked more like canals. In Delaware, the storm surge pushed an ocean buoy up into Rehoboth Beach. The effects of this nor'easter are expected to last until Monday. For NPR News, I'm Steve Kastenbaum in New York.
9: The White House barred CNN from accompanying President Trump on his trip to watch a college football game in Tennessee today. The network was scheduled to provide TV pool coverage for the trip. This comes just hours after the Trump administration restored access for the network's journalists to the White House, along with Politico and MS Now. NPR's David Folkenflik has more.
12: Right now, all of the other members of the pool are refusing to step in. So CNN is joined by CBS, ABC, NBC, and Fox News. So those guys are all stepping away. So what you have instead are kind of these other outfits, which are not part of the pool and are essentially aligned with the president. You have RAV, which is Real America's Voice, manning this flight to Tennessee today. And in town, you have Lindell TV. That's named for Mike Lindell, the MyPillow guy.
9: NPR's David Folkenflik reporting. The Supreme Court has handed a major defeat to Missouri Republicans yesterday in a redistricting case that could help determine control of Congress. As NPR's Nina Totenberg reports, the case involves a Republican-friendly map that the High Court had already rejected.
13: Missouri's Secretary of State, at the urging of President Trump, sought to use a redistricting plan adopted in 2025. But the state Supreme Court ruled the move unconstitutional, and the U.S. Supreme Court agreed twice. After contrary rulings from two lower federal courts, the High Court, for the third time and with definitive language, told Missouri to cease and desist. The justices noted that they have repeatedly cautioned against lower courts altering election rules on the eve of an election. And in fact, voting in Missouri has already begun. Nina Totenberg, NPR News, Washington.
9: You're listening to NPR News. Harassing or intimidating people coming and going from houses of worship is now illegal in California. NPR's Jason DeRose reports Governor Gavin Newsom has signed into law the Safe Worship Zone Act.
0: The new law establishes a 100-foot zone around the entrances to synagogues, mosques, churches, and other houses of worship. Inside the zone, it's now illegal to come within 8 feet of worshipers for the purpose of harassment or intimidation. In the aftermath of the October 7th, 2023 attack in Israel, a number of synagogues and mosques reported congregants being intimidated on their way in and out of worship. Protesters have also harassed people coming and going from LGBTQ-friendly churches. Critics of the bill had raised free speech concerns. An interfaith coalition from across California pushed for the legislation. Among those leading the campaign were the Jewish Federation of Los Angeles and the Bay Area's Jewish Community Relations Council. Jason DeRose, NPR News.
9: Scores of people turned out in Paris for Pope Leo's outdoor mass today. The Vatican says more than 600,000 people registered for the mass. Leo greeted people as he rode in his Popemobile during a parade along the Champs-Élysées, heading into the Place de la Concorde, where the mass was held. This all amid tight security. It's the first papal visit in 18 years and a sign of the Catholic Church's continuing appeal in a country now officially secular, but once strongly Catholic. Leo is on a 4-day trip to France. I'm Janine Herbst, NPR News in Washington.
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14: I'm Adam Benjamin, and this is the Owsley Moment, brought to you by the David Owsley Museum of Art, the Ball State School of Art, and IPR.

The head of Bodhisattva is the remainder of what would have been a large stone statue representing a religious figure of Buddhism that has attained the supreme wisdom and virtue necessary to enter into a state of nirvana. A Bodhisattva is a mystical descendant of the Buddha who acts as an intermediary between samsara, the cycle of reincarnation, and nirvana, the state of being released from that cycle. He has delayed the attainment of nirvana in order to help relieve the suffering of people.

Originally created during the Chinese Northern Song Dynasty in the 14th to 18th century, the statue would have been painted, but the colors have faded with time. If you get up close to the sculpture, you can still see small flecks of gold-colored paint that still adhere to the surface of the closed eyelids and red pigment on the lips. The earlobes are elongated and the facial features are soft and graceful. A complex floral crown depicting seven different Buddhas sits on top of the head, indicating this figure's elevated status from the world.

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2: 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I'm Kara Duquette.
3: And I'm Michelle Kinsey. Later this hour, we step inside a Catholic school classroom that's funnier than you might remember.
2: Before that, John Miller is a glass artist who creates massive diner foods and car parts like French fries and hamburgers from glass. They're like 4 feet tall and larger. We reached him at his studio, which is also massive and steps away from Route 66.
4: And then I'm just going to grab a little stool here to sit on, and then we're good to go.
2: And he has an exhibition celebrating the 100th year of Route 66 at the Fort Wayne Museum of Art. That exhibition is called Hot Off the Grill, Glass Works by John Miller. Thank you so much for joining us today, John.
4: Of course. Thank you.
2: So the 100th anniversary of Route 66 is such a huge, huge milestone. What is it about the history and culture of this specific highway that motivated you to dedicate an entire exhibit to it?
4: I spent most of my life around motorcycles, hot rod cars. My dad was he started building cars when he was 12. In the New Haven area in Connecticut. So I was always around it and appreciated it. And when I went to grad school, I started to really dig to find out what I was about and also what kind of work I wanted to make. And it just kept going back to that, that hot rod diner 50s kind of feel. And what I was in Champaign, Illinois at the time in grad school. And Route 66 is just 40 miles away from there.
2: Yeah.
4: And I ended up moving to Bloomington Normal area. I got a position at the Illinois State University in the glass area. And it's right on Route 66. I was able to really kind of overdose in the best possible way on hot cars and all these great people coming down 66 from Chicago on their way to LA through all these little towns. And I eventually, just recently, as 6 months ago, purchased an old auto parts store, the original one from 1940 in Bloomington, that's on Route 66. So it's perfect. It worked out so well. So it's about 40 feet from where we are right now.
2: That's amazing. So what are you going to do with the space?
4: I have multiple galleries in here. I'm going to have a hot glass studio next fall. Metalworking, woodworking, total fab shop. It's a hot rod shop. I have 5 or 6 cars in here now and 15 motorcycles. And so it's kind of a do everything shop. That's kind of how I've always been. I'm sitting in a kind of a concrete floor room here with some daylight. And next to me is a 4-foot box of popcorn in a 3-foot snap-on screwdriver. And then a 54 Ford mainline right behind me, which is actually going to be at the Fort Wayne exhibition on November 12th for one day. You pop the hood open and there's 300 pounds of glass diner food under the hood. And it's just crazy. But I love to kind of cross over with all of the stuff that I have because they all kind of feed each other artistically.
2: It's amazing. I'm able to see it. And the you make such oversized, whimsical things. Can you talk a little bit about how you maintain the whimsy in your work with such a grueling process as glass making?
4: That's a good way to put it, because once again, in grad school, I was searching for why I was making what I was making, who I was. And Buster Keaton was gigantic influence on me. Mm-hmm. And the parallels are fantastic with what he and I do and what he did, which is try to be the pinnacle of technique. And in his case, it was stunts and movie making. In my case, it is making this, like you said, grueling is a great word, this large scale blown glass, which is so intense and so labor intensive. But eventually the work comes out, it's finished, and then it's shown in a gallery or a museum, and it's hysterical. So it's the same thing. Keaton made silent comedy films, and I'm making this gigantic pop work that really makes people laugh. And that's kind of my goal. And just to see the reaction is always wonderful for me.
2: That's amazing. I want to know, like, also, what made you decide to have an interactive walkthrough kind of experience that we'll be able to see in Fort Wayne rather than more of a traditional gallery setup?
4: You actually hit it right on the money there. When you do show with galleries, the work, as far as my experience goes, the work generally is formal. There are pedestals, there's dramatic lighting. A lot of times there are group exhibitions, so there's 50, 60, 70 different artists all in the same space. So it's more retail oriented, commercial oriented. And the work has changed so much for me that it has grown out of those environments. And I do still show this work in those environments. It's just really different from everything else that's in the space. And as the work got bigger, it got more complicated and it needed a context or a home to live in. So I just created this whole exhibition. I have collected and still collect Route 66 memorabilia, hot rod memorabilia, motorcycle memorabilia. So I had all this stuff in this 6,000 square foot studio building, and I put a show together. And this new building allows me to really spread out and do some experimental work, and then have all of the like right across from me, it's an old Coke machine and a Pepsi cooler. And this car, like I said, I have 8 original booths from Dog and Suds from 1956 that I purchased for this exhibition. So it all just kind of came together for me. So I pack it all up, drive it to a museum, install, everybody flips out, and then I go pick it up and drive home.
2: So it's like a soda shop. So you're really kind of doing what do you call it when you're mixing the glass with these found objects from the era?
4: It's definitely installation based, but it gives it a historical hook. Mm-hmm. It puts it in a time period, which is what I really want. I want you to be able to kind of walk into this space and appreciate the work, but also kind of get transformed 50 years back or 60 years back. And I was born in 66. So my experiences as a kid were the tail end of all of that great 50s look and architectural look, including diners. That was really influential to me.
2: Nice. Well, get your kicks on Route 66.
4: Correct.
2: Hey, it's my understanding that we're going to see art that you've created from like 2008 up until now.
4: There are a few pieces from 2000 that I am putting in some installations. So it may be one of 6 or 7 different pieces that all work together.
2: Can we expect the work to get bigger as the years progress based on what you've been saying?
4: Yes. Yes, okay. Absolutely. I am hopefully going to construct a 20 by 20 foot bacon cheeseburger with lettuce, tomato, and pickles, sesame seeds, the whole thing out of steel and blown glass. I'm working on it now. I just need to find a home for it. So that's something, that's partly why I bought this facility here, so I could spread out. And this is hysterical once again. You think about a 20-foot cheeseburger, oh my gosh. And then you think about, well, how the hell am I going to get it out of my studio once I build it? So the technical aspects.
2: Good question.
4: You know, I'm going to have to make it in halves so I can get it out my 10-foot door, or in quarters. So these are the things that it's a troubleshooting thing that glass, wood, metal, sculptors, whoever have to deal with. And in this case, it's kind of a pretty straightforward thing. I do have some friends who built pieces and they couldn't get them out of their facility. So they actually had to cut away the wall.
2: Well, you're thinking about it on the front end. And could you talk a little bit about, for some people who don't know maybe as much about glass blowing, when you talk about making this giant hamburger and you talk about metal, like what does that mean a little bit? And you talk about quartering it. I'm having a hard time envisioning what that means.
4: There's one of the things that I really think about a lot is materiality, what materials do specific things. We know bronze, there's bronze castings from thousands of years ago that we can see at museums. There's plenty of historical glass, although glass breaks. So there's less of it that we're able to access now. So when I think about a huge piece like the giant burger, I think about what I could use that will make it last. And steel definitely is a material that will last for decades, if not a century. So that's kind of the idea behind this. It's to have glass elements mixed with these steel parts that would be forged and shaped in all kinds of different methods. Shaped lettuce, gigantic lettuce the size of a bed, shaped with a sledgehammer. And that's the fun part for me, to give it the ripples and all of the craziness that you see when you look at lettuce on the side of a burger. So there is troubleshooting there, but also for me, documenting this, the making of these things is really important because people can see it and they learn about it. And they, I don't know if, I want to say that they'll appreciate it more because they see what goes into it. Definitely for glass, there's no question. When you see these pieces made, it's like, holy cow, because it starts with this 2,000 degree blob of glass and then all of a sudden, wham, it becomes this thing, you know, through different processes and color applications and all of that.
2: Is what's it for in the future for you, John? What do you see yourself doing?
4: The future is tomorrow, which means that I'll do something completely different tomorrow. And then it just snowballs from there. Whatever idea I have, I tend to start and finish. I have a lot of things in the mix right now. I have a glass 1974 chopper that I started working on. It's an all glass motorcycle. Original, well, not original. The frame, the forks and wheels will be original, you know, not stock, but metal, basically. And the tires will be tires, rubber tires, but everything else will be made of blown glass or cast glass, or sculpted glass. That's in the works. The big burger is in the works. And these, 4x8 glass paintings. I will just explain it quickly. I basically lay down a piece of plywood that's been prepped with a color, latex color, blow glass forms, break them off the pipe, fill them with latex paint, hot, so they're 1,200 degrees in our gloves, fill them with paint, run up a ladder and smash them onto these pieces of plywood, and it creates a Pollock-esque kind of look, but there are glass elements to it, and there's burning. There's a burning element to it, which changes the color of the paints and just really changes everything. So I'll do that too in the studio, and I just kind of, I'm all over the place, but it all ends up coming back and feeding each other, all of these different bodies of work, which I really love.
2: Well, thank you so much for sharing with us. And it has been an absolute pleasure to speak with John.
4: You too. And then I'll see you in a couple of weeks.
2: Hot off the grill, Glassworks of John Miller is open now at the Fort Wayne Museum of Art through January 2027.

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4: Hello, East Central Indiana. It's a beautiful day out there today, with a high of 73 and an evening low of 42. Although it's been partly cloudy this morning, we expect that to clear up by noon so we can enjoy a sunny day.
0: You're listening to Pop of Culture. I'm Michelle Kinsey.
5: And I'm Kara Duquette. We're hoping to earn our good interviewer badge with this next guest.
0: Joining me is Emily Sparks, and she is the creator of Adult Scouts in Indianapolis. I think I know what that is, but let's go right to the source. Emily, tell us, what is Adult Scouts?
6: Yeah, well, the plain and simple is that we are similar to Girl Scouts or Boy Scouts, but we are for adults. We wanted some organized activities that taught us new things, similar to how, you know, you would earn patches for your brownie vest or getting to a higher level, like the Eagle Scout type skills. But we are doing it as adults, and we just don't want to let those fun activities of our youth go.
0: That is so cool. So when did you start this, Emily? And why did you want to do this?
6: Yeah, so we're coming up on our 1 year birthday, actually. Oh. We started it in September of last year. And, you know, I feel like similar to shower thoughts, car thoughts, road trip thoughts, or they kind of have that own reverberation, if you will. Mm-hmm. But I was just driving by myself one day and I called my sister and I was like, we have to start Adult Scouts, you know, like Girl Scouts or Boy Scouts, but for adults, because I want to do this. And then naturally, like many ideas, it just sat in the back of our minds for a year and didn't really go anywhere. And then we were on another road trip, actually. And my sister was like, okay, we are stuck in the car, so I have your full attention. We're going to plan this. And so that was actually the birth of Adult Scouts. We planned our first date. So we had a hard and fast deadline of when we were going to have this started by. Mm-hmm. We planned our first activity. And then we were obviously hoping it would take off, but we planned things that if it was just my sister and I hanging out, we'd still have a good time and it would still be a success in our eyes. So we started it.
0: Yeah, I'm guessing it wasn't just you and your sister. Tell me about that first experience, that first outing, and what it was and who came out for the first experience.
6: Yeah, so my sister's pretty cool. She's a horticulturist. She used to work at Newfields and she helped plant the pollinator garden there.
0: Nice.
6: So our first outing was, we actually did a walk through that pollinator garden and she taught us all about the plants. She really just introduced us to help identifying native plants, mm-hmm. and their roles and things like that. So it was a simple activity, one that if it was just us walking through the garden, it was cool, but it was also a very low barrier to entry for other people.
0: Sure.
6: If they came up and then got nervous, they could act like they weren't there for the group and took their own walk, or if they felt good about it, they'd come up and join us. And
0: No pressure.
6: Yeah.
0: Oh, I love that. And I've been hearing a lot lately, and maybe you have as well, Emily, about people saying that they find it very hard to make new friends, to connect, to go out. They really don't know, you know, where to go, what to do. This seems like it's everything's kind of done for you. Look, we'll plan the activity. All you need to do is show up. Here's a built-in group of like-minded folks for you to befriend, right?
6: Yeah, it's been really cool to even some members have suggested activities. So we've planned those and it's a lot of different interests coming together. Mm-hmm. And one of my favorite things is when we plan something that one of us had never known about or hadn't thought about, or a museum that we've maybe never patronized, and people show up and then after they're like, I had no idea this existed, but now I love it.
0: Oh, that's great. So tell me, how many people do you have showing up at your Scout experiences now? And what are we talking about as far as like an age range?
6: Yeah. So our age range goes from, I would say the youngest we've had so far is 21, but adults, so they can be 18 and totally into the group. We do want it to be that safe space for adults where they can kind of get away and have a morning with other people that they can socialize with. So we don't encourage people to bring their kids if they have them. We love kids, but this is just our adult group for the morning.
0: Yes.
6: And then we've had people up to their 80s. It's fantastic.
0: Wow.
6: It's a really, it's a wide range and I love it. But we meet once a month. We do the first Saturday of every month, except typically July, because that tends to be 4th of July weekend. And activities, sometimes they're ones that we will plan at one of our houses. And like we did candle making at my house one time. And we do, or we had one time our local emergency management director meet with our group at my house, and he taught us all about go bags, like creating that, or he calls them get home bags, the emergency bags that you need to pack so that you, in an emergency, can find
0: grab
6: your way home.
0: That's
6: or if you need to leave quickly. Yeah.
0: Mm-hmm.
6: So that was really cool, but it's like, we went to the zoo one day, and you can go to the zoo by yourself and walk around and see the animals. But because we have an organized group, we were able to have one of the zookeepers tell her all about her research. And we met one of their ambassador animals, which was an adorable giant pouched rat who actually detects landmines. It's one of their hero rats.
0: What?
6: And and so that's something where like you can go to the zoo by yourself, but as a group, we're able to get these kind of behind the scene experiences.
0: Mm-hmm. Now, were you a brownie or a Girl Scout when you were younger?
6: I was, and I wish I would have stuck with it a lot longer. I think I did it through middle school, and it's just one of those things that you don't appreciate as much when you're a kid and when you're in it. But now I'm like, oh, I miss camping. I miss having those weekends where I'm just hanging out with a group of girls or a group of friends and learning all about those life skills that you don't realize you want or you need until you're older. And
0: will you be doing some of those things like the camping or canoeing or adventures, you know, at some of the parks, those kind of things that you normally equate with scouting?
6: Yeah. Yes, the EMA director who taught us about go bags is actually working on planning a fire building lesson for us. We are working on planning an outing to the Indiana Dunes, which will be more than just an 11 a.m. little outing on a Saturday, but hopefully a day trip that we can take as a group if people are able to work that day into their schedule. That will hopefully be next year.
0: Yeah. And are the members all from kind of the Indianapolis area, or are you getting some people from outside the metro area?
6: Yeah, we have some who are from Indianapolis. We tend to meet in Indianapolis because we do have people who are out in the surrounding suburbs. And so like I live on the east side, my sister lives on the west side. We've got people who live in West Lafayette. So Indianapolis, well, there's a lot of cool activities outside of there, and we are totally willing to go to those places. Indianapolis is a nice middle ground so that people from everywhere can kind of meet there.
0: Yeah. So here's the thought. What if someone, say, up where we are in East Central Indiana and in Muncie, if someone was like, hey, this sounds kind of cool. Maybe we should start an adult scouting group. What advice would you give them? And would you want all of these scouting groups to kind of link up and share experiences and common interests?
6: Yeah, I say definitely do it. Reach out to me. I'm happy to help with, we've got our marketing materials, it's my sister and I, but we've got our marketing materials. I'm happy to share. I'm happy to co-create your group. I'm happy to help facilitate it because it has just been the coolest thing. And I think it's a really great way for people to connect when it is so easy to get sucked into your, into social media or into your individual world, or you go home from work or school and you just kind of hang out solo watching Netflix for the night. So we would love to help somebody facilitate this or have them come to our meetings, or we can, partner up on some events.
0: And where can people get more information about adult scouting?
6: Yeah, they can look at our page. It's called Scouts for Adults. And is that
0: on Instagram or?
6: Yes, it is on Instagram.
0: Perfect. Perfect. Yeah. Wonderful. And before I let you go, tell me about either a trip or experience you've already had or something that you're looking forward to.
6: Ooh, instead of a bar crawl, because it is 11 a.m. in the morning, we're doing a coffee crawl. And we are doing a little walk to, I think we have 6 coffee shops on our little tour. So we're going to do a coffee crawl that morning. And I'm super excited about that.
0: And drinking a lot of coffee. Are you going on a run or building a house? Or
6: right.
0: What are you doing after that?
6: If people don't like coffee, I've made sure the shops have pastries or tea or breakfast, or one of them, we're going to a cat cafe. So even if they don't want to drink, they can look at the cats. So there will be something for everybody at that one. I'm just excited to get to know the members more there.
0: Awesome. Well, Emily, thank you so much for taking time to tell us all about Adult Scouts in Indianapolis. Yeah. Really appreciate it.
6: Yeah. Thank you for speaking with me.
0: Absolutely.
5: This is Pop of Culture from IPR.
7: 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And I'll also have our monthly musical quiz, What Do You Know About Jazz? 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
8: Get a secret tip that something really, really big has gone down inside one of the largest women's prisons on earth. You start asking questions, and everything that happens in that prison stays locked in that prison. Until now. The Snap Judgment Special, We Are Jane Doe. Do not miss it.
2: That's today at 3 here on IPR.
5: This is Pop of Culture. I'm Kara Duquette.
0: And I'm Michelle Kinsey. We're a two-woman show today, but our next interview is about a one-woman show.
5: We are speaking with Mary Beth Burns, who was born and raised an Irish Catholic on the north side of Chicago and has been performing her one-woman show, Late Night Catechism, for the last 2 decades as Sister. Welcome, Mary Beth, and thank you for talking with us.
9: Well, good morning. Thanks for having me.
5: Can you start by telling us a little bit about Late Night Catechism and what it is?
9: Late Night Catechism is a one-woman show where the actor who's playing the role of Sister interacts with the audience. Now, some people have never been to an interactive show and might be a little bit taken off guard. So if you're planning on coming to the show, and I hope you do, and you don't need to be Catholic to enjoy it, expect to maybe be called on to answer a question, or, you know, for example, if people walk in late, I will stop whatever I'm doing and address that, just like a real classroom. So there is a script, but there's a large portion of it that's completely improvised. So everything happens in real time and there is no fourth wall. And for those of you who may not be familiar with the term fourth wall, fourth wall is that invisible wall that separates the audience from the actors on stage. And in this show, there just isn't one.
5: You're in it. Well, okay. So since you're saying this is a highly interactive classroom, give me some more rules of how I can thrive in this classroom.
9: Well, if you don't want to be called on, just practice proper audience and classroom etiquette. Sit, keep your mouth shut, pay attention, and don't do anything that's going to draw Sister's eye.
5: Like don't wave
9: your purse. Don't have gum in your mouth. Just don't draw attention to yourself, and you're safe that way.
5: Okay, good to know. Now, how did you know God was calling you to become Sister for Late Night Catechism?
9: Good. That's a really great question, Kara, because it was kind of a strange confluence of circumstances. Ah. I was actually in Los Angeles and I was showcasing for Comedy Central at the time. And somebody was in the audience and came up to me afterwards and said to me, you should talk to Mary Pat Donovan about doing Late Night Catechism. Now, Mary Pat Donovan is one of the creators of Late Night Catechism. And Late Night Catechism, as you may or may not know, was born out of Chicago. Mm-hmm. So it started in Chicago and then it traveled throughout the country. This had been the third person who had approached me. The first one was a woman named Joyce Sloan, who was producer emeritus over at the Second City. And when I was over there, she had stopped me in the hall and she said, you know, Mary Beth, you should talk to Mary Pat Donovan about doing that late night catechism. You'd be perfect for it. And I just thought, honestly, I thought, oh, she must have me confused with somebody else. But anyway, so after the third time, I figured, you know, three's the charm. So when I got back home, I put my headshot and resume and mailed it off to Mary Pat, whom I had never met. And a week later, I got a call from the director and he said, you are exactly what we're looking for. You have the theater background. You have the improv background. You're Irish, you're Catholic, and you're from Chicago. And they gave me the script, gave me a month to learn it, and then flew me out to Los Angeles and I rehearsed it. And then the rest is just late night catechism history.
5: Well, can you talk a little bit? You've already given us a bit of a peek into the classroom in terms of things you'll address. Can you give us another look into the classroom? Like what goes on? Great.
9: Yeah. So, you know, the franchise of late night, there are several follow-up shows. The show that I'll be doing at Ball State is the original. And the original late night catechism show focuses on the lives of the saints. So, you know, we'll reminisce a little bit about what Catholic schools used to be like in the classroom. And then we'll talk about the lives of the saints. And we will do a little voting to see if any saints should be kept on as saints or any should be dismissed. And, you know, we'll cover things like what actually is the Immaculate Conception? You would be surprised at the number of people who actually are misinformed about what the Immaculate Conception is. So if you're coming to class, bone up on that. So that's the show that I'll be doing. I'll be doing the original late night catechism, which is hilarious. And I've done it many, many times. And I've never had one class be exactly the same as another because the audience is what makes it so fun. I mean, obviously, I've memorized the script, so I know that roadmap, but anything can happen. And that's what makes it so much fun for me, not just as an actor, but as an improviser.
5: Right.
9: Because I love to get out into the audience. I love to talk with people. And I love it when I get to laugh. And that happens quite a bit. Everybody, you know, we're just experiencing something like live theater is a moment in time that will never be recreated. So it's always very special.
5: Do you ever feel like it's difficult to do a one-woman show, like you're there solo with a class, but
9: not maybe in the beginning. Like I remember the very first show I did, it was at the Pasadena Playhouse. And I was extremely nervous because as I've been discussing, there is that high interactive part. And it was the very first time that I was performing solo. Whoever plays the role of sister has a lot going on in her head at every moment.
5: Sure.
9: And in the beginning, I remember after the first show I did, I actually cried because I was just so relieved to have that first one under my belt. But I just have a ball. I just really have relaxed into the role. I look forward to it. And mostly, I mean, there are some times where I have audiences who are very not willing to play with sister very much. And those can be a little more challenging, but then I have some audiences who are just, they shoot their hands up to answer questions and we have a lot of fun.
5: That's great. I'm sure that that's exciting when people are willing to play with you and expand the role. And like, do you feel sister has evolved over time?
9: Yeah, I do. Like personally, I've seen other actors do this role. And we all have our own take on it. Like my sister is more jovial. Some other actors choose to have a more stern sister.
5: But I prefer a jovial sister myself.
9: Right. I mean, and I've made mistakes over the years. For example, like if I have an audience member or AKA a student who maybe had a little too much alcoholic beverages at the bar and is acting out or something like that. I found that the worst thing to do is keep giving them attention. Because when you keep giving them attention, then they just clamor for more attention. And then the worst thing I could do is bring that person up on stage to, you know, reprimand them. I made that mistake once. I will never make that mistake. I will never make that mistake again.
0: We'll live and learn, right?
9: Oh, yeah. It was a disaster because I thought, what have I gotten myself into bringing this person who clearly wants attention and now they're up on the stage and how do I get them off?
0: Well, speaking of somebody who's been like, I don't know, had too much communion wine and you put them on stage, what is it that you feel makes a really good show? Like you're done and you're like, that was awesome.
9: That's a good question. Audience participation for sure. People who've had a chance to interact, and not just with me, but sometimes interact with each other throughout the show. Like I'll get people talking to each other and, you know, people just laughing and having a good time, because really at the end of the day, it is a theatrical experience and it is a comedy. So hopefully I'll be leaving them laughing.
0: Yeah. Collaboration and laughing. That sounds amazing. And can you remind us when the show in Muncie is going to be?
9: Okay, come to class, Late Night Catechism, on September the 26th. If you need more information, go to the website, bsu.edu/EM, as in Mary, E-N-S.
0: Well, I really appreciate you talking with us, and I think it's going to be a great show.
9: I appreciate your time, and I love public radio. I listen to it all the time. As a matter of fact, I listen to it exclusively.
0: I think that's great.
9: Everybody, give what you can to keep public radio going. Amen. And also, if you do support public radio, you are guaranteed one indulgence. And if you don't know what that is, come to class and I will tell you.
0: Okay.
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4: Hello, East Central Indiana. It's a beautiful day out there today, with a high of 73 and an evening low of 42. Although it's been partly cloudy this morning, we expect that to clear up by noon so we can enjoy a sunny day.
11: It's Pop of Culture. I'm Kara Duquette.
0: And I'm Michelle Kinsey. I am sitting in the Pop of Culture studios with someone new to the team. Joining me is Kiana Mills, and she is our new host of What Are You Working On? So, of course, we're taking up a little bit of that space today so that we can introduce you to Kiana. Kiana, welcome to Pop of Culture.
14: Hi, thank you for having me.
0: Kiana is a PMX student. That's the Public Media Accelerator. She is new this year to the IPR and Pop of Culture team. Kiana, tell us why you wanted to be a part of the PMX team.
14: So I wanted to be a part of PMX because that's what I want to do in the real world. Yeah. I would like to work for public media. Yeah, I really don't have like a preference between audio or video, but it seems like I'm being led audio. And you know what? I'm not mad about that at all. So You know, it's just as long as I'm in public media, as long as I'm helping inform people about their community and what's going on around them, I'm happy.
0: Mm-hmm. Have you always been a public media listener, watcher? Did you grow up with NPR?
14: Yes, I did. I remember watching Rough Ruffman. I remember Word Girl. It definitely has earned a spot in my mind for sure. And even if I'm just like out doing something or I'm just kind of sitting in a dorm, I'll pop in a podcast and just let it play while I do whatever. So yeah, it's a very integral part of my life.
0: Oh, I love that. And you are a broadcast media major.
14: Yep.
0: Here at Ball State. What year are you?
14: I am a sophomore.
0: Awesome. And where are you from originally?
14: I'm from Detroit, Michigan. It's about 5 hours from here.
0: It is indeed.
14: Yeah.
0: And so what brought you to Ball State? What was it about Ball State that appealed to you?
14: You all have a better media program.
10: It is.
14: I have
10: great.
14: To be very honest. I'm sorry, all of my friends and family in Michigan, but it is true. The media industry here, it is a bit more pronounced than what it is in Michigan. And plus, I just really like the environment here. Like, I was touring other schools, and even my mom was like, oh, I could tell you felt kind of off kilter at this school, and another school you seemed apprehensive. And here it was just like very welcoming, very warm. Again, a lot of media stuff going on. Yeah. So yeah, I just kind of jumped right in and here I am.
0: Oh, I love that. So you mentioned, you know, it's a pretty robust media program.
14: Yes.
0: And a part of that is the PMX Fellows. Did you want to say a little bit about kind of what that is and what it means to be a PMX Fellow?
14: So what it means to be in PMX is that you work for the public media here and you learn more about how public media does things rather than just commercial media. Like, the biggest thing I've learned so far is to leave in breaths, leave in ums, leave in ands. It's been a very hard adjustment because
0: sure.
14: All I've learned is just commercial, where you cut all that stuff out.
0: Yes.
14: And you want everything to be like under 2 minutes, and that's a present. So learning how to make things sound like, you know, conversation rather than just point A, point B, point C, we're done. It's definitely been a curve, but it's been a very good curve.
0: So what are you most excited about when it comes to doing the what are you working on segment?
14: I'm excited about learning about the stuff here because I am still keyed into Michigan. And when it comes to events here, I'm still informed about them, but I'm not as informed as someone who was, you know, raised in this area or is mm-hmm. even from the East Central Indiana area in general. So being able to talk with a whole lot of different people and see what they have going on and what they're trying to do, I think it'll be really interesting.
0: Have you done any, what are you working on interviews yet?
14: Yes, I did one with Kelly Batchelor, and it was about this quilting event that the Marion Hunt Public Library had for, it's the 250th anniversary of the country.
0: Oh, yeah.
14: Yeah. And it was really fun. It was really interesting. She was great to talk to and it went well.
0: You were talking about commercial radio and how it's like you've got to do it very quickly, 2 minutes and you're out. How does it feel to be able to really sit with someone and have a conversation and really kind of take that storytelling to the next level?
14: I will say from a person angle, like just the interview itself, it's fine. It's editing where it becomes an issue because I'm still trained in the cut out everything, just essentials, and that's it.
0: Yeah.
14: But now that I have to like, okay, they may have rattled on a little here, but we can keep that in. Like, now I have to think like that. It is a bit of an adjustment, but like I said earlier, it's a good adjustment. I appreciate how free

0: That was a thing?
1: Oh, it was a thing. In fact, when I started working as a journalist, I was able to interview the bassist, John Taylor.
0: Oh.
1: And it was one of the highlights of my life. My little middle school self was overjoyed. And I remember before the interview, pacing around the room for about an hour, 2 hours, like, oh my God, what am I going to do? Which brings me to this. Do you get nervous before an interview?
0: Yeah, but it's mainly just the anticipation. Like 15 minutes before, I might be nervous thinking about, oh, I hope I don't forget anything. I hope I sound coherent. But once I start talking, I'm fine. But it's just a, you know, knowing that I have an interview is like the hardest part for me. And hoping that I don't forget what I'm going to say or that nothing weird really happens.
1: Yes. So how long are you going to be with PMX? I'm saying this selfishly. Are you going to be with PMX until you graduate?
0: Plan on it, yeah.
1: Perfect.
0: I'm not Wonderful. Going anywhere.
1: What are some things that you would like, or what do you hope you walk away from this experience, from PMX, from Indiana Public Radio, from Ball State Public Media? What do you hope you walk away with?
0: Biggest thing for me would probably be networking and experience. Hmm. I hope that from this, I can gain some more skills on how I would do that effectively. Mm-hmm. And I also hope that I would gain some more experience, particularly with audio, because a lot of the stuff in my major focuses on video. And while that's fine, too, it's good to have like a good grasp of like any type of media. That way you can do whatever. If you're placed in an audio environment, you won't be frozen. If you're placed in a video environment, you won't be frozen. It's good to just know how to do really anything.
1: Yeah, well, I would say you're doing really well in audio.
0: Thank you. Because
1: you have a great voice. You have a great, you know, kind of laid back, very friendly conversational style. I look forward to hearing a lot from you.
0: Thank you.
1: From what are you working on Pop of Culture and many, many other things. Thank you so much, Kiana. This has been a pleasure.
0: Yeah, thanks.
1: Kara, it's that time again.
2: Excellent.
1: Time for the arts and culture calendar. Let's go. The 5th annual Munich to Muncie Oktoberfest is Saturday, September 26th from 5 to 8 p.m. at the Yard in Muncie. 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There will also be non-alcoholic beverage options, vendors, live music, games, and more. Oh, you gotta be at least 21 to enjoy this event.
2: And you might want a DD for that event.
1: Always.
2: Yes.
1: Be prepared.
2: The Ball State Wind Symphony and Wind Ensemble will perform Friday, September 25th at Sursa Performance Hall on Ball State campus. The music begins at 7:30 p.m.
1: The Producers opens at Muncie Civic Theater this weekend on the main stage. A scheming producer and his mousy accountant set out to produce the biggest flop on Broadway in this Mel Brooks Laugh Out Loud classic. The show continues through October 11th.
2: Etta Mae and the Southern Fried Chicks comedy show will take the stage at Paramount Theater in Anderson on Friday, September 25th at 7:30 p.m. Etta Mae, the American Comedy Awards Comic of the Year, will be joined by Sonia White and Jody White.
1: Katie Jo Robinson is performing at Rojo's Martini Bar in Muncie on Friday, September 25th from 8 to 10 p.m. Katie Jo just released a new album, Dream Sanctuary. Jake Hendershot will perform there on Saturday, September 26th from 8 to 10. And the Y Store is playing Room 5 Piano Bar in Muncie on Friday, September 25th from 8 to midnight.
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0: Minneapolis Museum of Art at Newfields, running through February 28th, 2027. 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Artists include Gordon Parks, Amy Sherald, Nick Cave, Jean-Michel Basquiat, Micheline Thomas, Barclay Hendrix, and Deborah Roberts.
1: I'm so going to that. I'm so excited. Oh my God. I've met some of the people on that list.
0: I have seen photos of these room-sized installations. Mm-hmm. Stunning.
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7: I'm J.R. Jameson, and you're listening to The Facing Project. Today, I'll be joined by Dr. Ziwi Chi and Lori E. Niffin, editors of Facing Relationship-Based Violence, a collection of 19 first-person stories from people in rural Kansas whose lives have been impacted by the harm that happens when relationships are shaped by fear and control instead of love and trust. Together, we'll explore why survivors' stories matter, not just as a powerful account of what people have experienced, but as a resource that can increase awareness, break down silence, and encourage conversations. Then I'll share four stories from the project that cover the spectrum of survivors, their relatives, and frontline professionals. And later, I'll be joined by psychologist and author Dr. Sherry Hamby, whose book, Stronger Than You Think, Building Lifelong Resilience, explores evidence-based strategies and resources that can help us flourish despite life's hardest moments. Stay with us.
8: Live from NPR News in Washington, I'm Janine Herbst. President Trump says he's rejecting a short-term Iranian plan to reopen the Strait of Hormuz after 7 days. The proposed plan would also have temporarily ended hostilities in order to restart ceasefire talks with the United States. NPR's Emily Fang has more.
9: Iran had proposed the plan this week at the United Nations General Assembly meetings in New York, a plan very similar to a memorandum of understanding that the two countries agreed upon back in June. And Iran's president told CBS News he'd allow UN nuclear inspectors into Iran if there were a long-term ceasefire deal with the U.S. But Trump wrote on Truth Social Saturday morning, quote, "Iran cannot have a nuclear weapon," and then told reporters before departing for Tennessee that the plan was not acceptable. Trump claimed Iran was negotiating out of a position of weakness and said they were, quote, "dying." Emily Fang, NPR News, Washington.
8: Former Kennedy Center employees say several months ago, the institution's leadership canceled a plan to repair significant leaks in the main building. The center's board now says those leaks were so urgent that the complex had to close immediately. NPR's Anastasia Siulkis has more.
10: In a letter sent to two congressional committees, the whistleblowers say the center's current executive director, Matt Floca, had secured $9.3 million to replace and repair water leaks in the center's roof and soffits. Those repairs were approved in August 2025, according to supplemental documents also filed with Congress. But this April, the whistleblowers say Floca canceled the repair plan 4 months before the Kennedy Center's board approved shutting the arts complex immediately. They also say some of the waterproofing funds were diverted for repainting exterior columns and other cosmetic changes President Trump desired. The Kennedy Center did not respond immediately to NPR's request for comment. Anastasia Tsoulkas, NPR News.
8: Hurricanes are churning in the Pacific today. Hurricane Nolo is nearly stationary south of the Big Island of Hawaii and is expected to strengthen over the next couple of days as it stays well south of Hawaii. Darren Montalvo says he's preparing for the hurricane by filling sandbags.
11: For an area that floods,
12: yeah,
11: we want to try to protect it.
8: Frank Pereira is a meteorologist with the National Weather Service.
13: There is the potential for significant rainfall and possible flooding, especially for portions of the Big Island, where they could see several inches up to a foot of rain in some spots.
8: Hurricane watches and tropical storm watches and warnings are up for parts of the Hawaiian Islands. Hurricane Polo is an extremely dangerous storm off the coast of Mexico and is expected to make landfall on Monday. You're listening to NPR News from Washington. The Cleveland Orchestra has gone on strike. As NPR's Ava Pukach reports, concerts have been canceled and the orchestra's European tour is in doubt.
14: The Cleveland Orchestra is one of the big five American symphony orchestras. Its musicians went on strike Friday. The Cleveland Orchestra says the musicians' union asked for a 25% increase in salaries over the next 3 years, which the orchestra says it could not meet. The Cleveland Orchestra was preparing for a 9-country European tour beginning in Germany next week. A decision on whether the tour will proceed will be made by Sunday evening. Ava Pukach, NPR News.
8: The White House told Congress last night it plans to cancel more than $800 million in money that lawmakers already approved for education and health-related programs. It's the Trump administration's latest attempt to use a legally untested power to rescind spending without lawmaker approval. The rescission appears to target education for migrants along with health research at the Department of Health and Human Resources. Services, rather. Lawmakers in both parties criticized the action, including Republican Senator Susan Collins, who says the action usurps congressional appropriation powers. Russian attacks on Ukraine today left at least 8 people dead as Moscow hammered Ukraine with cruise and ballistic missiles, drones, and guide bombs. This some 4.5 years after Russia started the war that shows no signs of ending. I'm Janine Herbst, NPR News in Washington.
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7: You're listening to The Facing Project, and I'm J.R. Jameson. My guests today are Dr. Ziwei Qi, Assistant Professor in Criminal Justice Programs at Fort Hays State University, and Dr. Lori Niffen, Voss Distinguished Professor of Leadership and Director of Civic Learning and Engagement at Fort Hays State University. Together, the two led Facing Relationship-Based Violence, a rural Kansas initiative, and served as editors of the subsequent book, along with their colleague, Diana Angarita Santos, who is not with us today. Z and Lori, thank you for joining me on The Facing Project.
16: Hey, thank you so much for having us.
17: Great to be here.
7: Your project focused specifically on rural Western Kansans who are survivors, frontline workers, or family members who had experienced relationship-based violence in some way. Z, lay the landscape for us. What's this part of the state like compared to other areas? And why did you ultimately decide to concentrate your focus there?
16: Thank you so much, JR, for the question. So a little bit background about me. My research had focused on like rural communities for a very long time. Back to graduate school, my research on rural to urban migration in China. So I always have this like a sweet spot about rural population, rural communities. So when I moved to the United States, I really trying to see, you know, in such a developed country, there's still a lot of like rural urban divides, and including crime, victimization, and the communities. So why rural Western Kansas? First thing first, I start working at Fort Hays State University since 2018. So this is mark my 6 years working here. And because my interest in rural communities, victimization, and crime, I had a lot of opportunity to connect with local communities, organizations, advocates to learn about the work they do. I think one common myth about rural communities in the U.S. is that they are homogenous. All rural communities look alike, which is untrue. As a matter of fact, rural Kansas is very different compared to rural Vermont, rural Indiana, or even rural Virginia. I think it's important to understand that diversity in the rural context. But also, I think when we think about rural, we do recognize there are a lot of limitations. For example, lack of transportation, lack of services. However, there are also a lot of resilience, innovations, and creativities we are missing in these communities. So to me, because of years of collaboration and then sort of inspiration with these local communities, I think they deserve, their story deserves to be heard. So that is why I think this is a wonderful opportunity to bring rural Western Kansas to the spotlight on relationship-based violence.
7: Lori, you had used the model of the Facing Project in the past and brought this idea to Z. Talk more about why you felt this form of storytelling was the right way to approach a sensitive and often anonymous topic.
12: Well, as you mentioned, I've had the pleasure of working with the Facing Project in the past, and the purpose is to develop empathy and understanding through stories that inspire action. And in my previous experience, that's what it did. The project itself inspired a lot of action that came after those stories were told and brought together. So I've believed in this model for a long time, and I thought it was really great for our community. As he was talking about, in rural Kansas, there's so much geography. We're really, really spread out. And so sometimes those stories and those experiences can feel very isolated. But I think the Facing Project model really allows individuals to tell their stories, to have agency in telling their stories, to connect with others who are listening, but then bring that collective story together. And I think that's what this book does, is it shows the diversity of ways that people experience relationship-based violence, but still holds up that uniqueness. I think Z's work and mine and those at Fort Hays State University is to try to be very connected to our communities and to engage with them in ways that shares power. And I think this model allows for that type of storytelling to bring those stories into light and to inspire future action.
7: Mm-hmm. And you also made the conscious decision to outreach to Spanish-speaking communities for stories and to have the finished book available in both English and Spanish. Tell me more about this decision and also barriers that might have arisen working with immigrant populations at a time when it can feel, well, not safe to be a Spanish-speaking immigrant.
16: So one thing is that because this is a project being founded by the Robert Wood Johnson Foundation, which very much focusing on diversity and health equity. And then we must admit that, you know, for US, we have a lot of diversity in the populations, including refugee and the immigrant populations. I know, you know, depends on the states, the diversity could be varies, you know, but in rural Kansas, we have large population in Southwest, Southeast Kansas. A lot of the immigrants, refugees settled there. I think their stories need to be heard, especially especially relationship-based violence. I think this issue is not new. It has been existing as long as with human history. And I think a lot of time when we're looking at relationship-based violence, we have to understand the cultural, socioeconomic, political, economic, and legal contexts. So I think if we want to really truly to look at the issue holistically, we really need to include more voices, and that including everybody, especially marginalized communities where, you know, their voices may not be often selected, heard, compared to others as well. And in terms of challenges, I think, you know, without diving too deep in terms of policies and challenges, I think one thing is really about telling story needs courages, because even though when somebody feel like they tell about their story, they feel somewhat empowered, but still could trigger some trauma and some memories. So I think this is especially challenging even for immigrant communities if they do encounter with additional barriers such as language, cultural barriers. That is why I think when we try to recruit this diverse populations, there might be some hesitations, some concerns, but also to be fair, this availability, because we are collecting stories from people who are actually real people. They work. They are fighting for survival every day. You know, to be able to collecting these stories, such personal, need gain trust from them, but also they need to have the time to sit down to tell the stories. We don't want to rush them. I think that is one of the motto very much focusing on. So I think a lot of time people may not be able to say, well, I'm willing to do so. Maybe I'm not available, but I think it's really, you know, the nature of the project, you're trying to really seeking this kind of opportunity, well, with all of these challenges. Mm-hmm. And ultimately, are the people who care about this issue come together to show up, to tell the story, to inspire others. So I think that is really the spirits of this project, mm-hmm. how we as a community can collectively tell the stories and inspire actually actionable policy.
17: Mm-hmm. And our longtime listeners will be familiar with the model of writer and storyteller sitting down together, but maybe our newer listeners don't know that the process, as you alluded to, is a writer and a storyteller sitting down together, building that rapport and that comfort level through trainings they go through, before they begin to talk about their stories and capture them in the book. I think you all did a great job of diversity in this. Even looking at the writer side, you included voices of all genders, all identities. And even in the outreach we did with storytellers and matching them with a writer, the asking of comfort level of identity of your writer too, right? To say that there may be a cisgender female storyteller, maybe not comfortable telling a story to a cisgender male, but in some instances, people were okay with that. And so I feel like you did a really deliberate and good job of making sure that the matches were happening appropriately and the recruitment was done really, really well in this project. What are some of the biggest misconceptions you think people have about those who face relationship-based violence?
16: I think top on my head is basically, why can't you leave, right? Mm. If it's not right for you, if something is not right, when can't you leave? I think I always start with a conversation with, you know, sometimes leaving is more dangerous than staying. You know, a lot of time the intimate partner violence homicide happened when the victim decided to leave. Also, when we talk about resources, talking about transportations, it's really hard for victims to leave, because that is one of the techniques that perpetrators did. They're trying to isolate them, detach them from other social networks to let them not able to connect help and assistance. And I think another thing is also about, you know, relationship-based violence may only happen to specific populations. regulations, that a vulnerability is very specific, which is not true. As a matter of fact, relationship-based violence can, you know, range in variety of spectrum. That's not always physical violence. It could be emotional abuse, financial abuse, or kind of indirect abuse towards manipulate something or someone that victims care about. Could be children, could be family or pets. In rural communities, can be farms, could be farm animals. So I think we really need to understand relationship-based violence from much more broad spectrum instead of very narrow. Mm.
17: Dr. Ziwei Qi and Dr. Lori Niffin, editors of Facing Relationship-Based Violence, a Rural Kansas Initiative, thank you for joining me on the Facing Project.
16: Thank you so much. Thank you so much, y'all.
17: Facing Relationship-Based Violence, a Rural Kansas Initiative, is out now everywhere books are sold and borrowed. Just request it at your local library. Next up, we'll hear four stories from the book. Then later, I'm joined by psychologist Dr. Sherry Hamby, whose latest project, Stronger Than You Think, Building Lifelong Resilience, explores a set of evidence-based strategies and resources that can help you flourish despite life's hardest moments. 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
19: Hello, East Central Indiana. It's a beautiful day out there today with a high of 73 and an evening low of 42. Although it's been partly cloudy this morning, we expect that to clear up by noon so we can enjoy a sunny day.
17: 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Jameson.
20: From Betrayal to Becoming, an anonymous story told to Jenny Relling, performed by Rebecca Taylor. Pieces of the experience robbed my older sister and me of trust and innocence, and other elements, as it unfolded, revealed purpose for my future. It took years for all of the disclosure of the fragments and ultimately the redeeming stories to be sorted. I was young, not even a teen yet, when a man cloaked in lies of family friendship didn't just prey on innocence. He used a sick type of charm to earn the title of uncle in our family, to gain trust among all of us. The children and the adults were deceived. Eventually, I found myself at his home, a drink used to lure, but spiked. My favorite movie chosen to lower my guard, waking up in an unfamiliar place, my clothes folded neatly on a bedside table. Seedy details, and he deserves no more of this story except to be called to account. This story, my story, is about rising up, about creating a life and career focused on combating those who intend evil toward others, whether sexual assault or domestic violence. It's about making a choice not to be defined by disgusting circumstances, but to be resilient, to become who I was meant to be. My sweet sister, truly my best friend, carried pain from similar experiences with the same man, as well as a coercive relationship through her high school years, until, in a counselor's office, the stories came tumbling out. Upon hearing her account, similar to mine from my preteen years, I was able to develop awareness of what had happened to me in that house. And it shocked me. I'd had questions, but the trust I'd felt for the man, and my own youth at the time, had prevented me from piecing the puzzle together previously. We were then thrust into a social and legal system not well-trained or well-intentioned. We felt betrayed by the helpers and their line of questioning, but we responded to their inquiries with the intent of revealing the truth, and hopefully to hold the perpetrator to account. Our parents, who had raised us in faith, were our devoted supporters, though the rest of the experience lacked true care for young girls. The system failed us by their methods of questioning, and even more, their lack of interest in the perpetrator's liability. The judge, a woman kind to us and fiercely chastising toward the defendant, clearly believed our narratives and had compassion for us. Unfortunately, legal hindrances tied her hands in ways that precluded what we'd hope. To place him behind bars, far from other children, partial justice came when he was required to register as a sex offender. My sister and I spoke of things young girls shouldn't need to recall, but needed to discuss in order to sort out emotions and layers of healing. We were held emotionally also by our family rooted in faith, the same faith that has strengthened me as I've grown from child to adult and in my college career. It might seem coincidental, the path my college experience took, but I believe deeply that these things happen for a reason and that those reasons reveal purposes for our lives. As I entered college and applied to a living environment, dorm, that especially appealed to me, I learned that, as criteria to live there, I'd need to enter into a group study social environment. While that appealed, there was only one group left with openings at that time. Its focus was law, politics, and justice. I was a business major, or so I thought. Undeterred, I joined the group, secured my preferred living arrangement, and began to experience the unfolding of my future. Justice. Wasn't that exactly what I'd wanted, needed, fought for as a teenager? Was seeking justice for others part of my future? As I became immersed in the group focused on law, politics, and justice, my interests toward making the path smoother for other survivors began to emerge, and my direction led away from a business degree and toward a pre-law track. Part of my education process required an internship. I'd just been thinking about it, pondering what type of experience to consider when, minutes later, an instructor approached me. She gave me an announcement for an internship opportunity for a national education and violence prevention organization with a mission of reducing relationship violence. Further goals are to deliver educational programs to prevent domestic and dating violence, sexual violence, and stalking. Accepted as an intern and later a staff member with that organization, I've just begun to fulfill my calling and my vocational purpose while preparing to enter law school. My aforementioned instructor became instrumental with her understanding, encouragement, and guidance, gently steering me. She's been a compass, seeing potential that I might have missed. I will continue to be a seeker of justice and a crusader against assault. And my dear sister, recently, I stood beside her as she exchanged vows with a kind and loving man, the type of man she deserves. She and I have healed so much. What was meant for harm, God has created good in it, and we await the upcoming chapters. And so, this story is decidedly not about the man who harmed me. Yes, he had a part in it, and I deserve to be able to tell that story. But this is my story of experiencing betrayal, pulling up resilience from deep within, surrounding myself with faith-filled family and supporters, and then keeping my eyes open for the path, choosing new opportunities put before me, trusting the process, remaining in the deep faith I embrace. Each step led to the next, and I continue forward, working as an advocate and a justice seeker. No coincidences, only events orchestrated by God for my good and the benefit of others. My survival story. May it be a guidepost for other women as I go about the business of securing justice on their behalf.
2: Not that simple. Sia's story as told to Emma Loomis. Performed by Heather Troop. There I was, first thing in the morning, getting yelled at by someone I had never met. As a prosecutor, there are times when I make decisions that will most definitely upset people. I must trust that my knowledge and judgment are what's right. I knew I wanted to do something in the criminal justice system since I was in middle school. My teacher told us we could do a presentation on any topic. I decided to do it over the criminal justice system. Since my mom and grandma worked at a domestic violence shelter,
1: They helped me get in contact with many professionals in the field. I talked to a judge, a prosecutor, a detective, a sheriff, an undersheriff, and some dispatchers. This gave me a clear picture of how domestic violence progresses through all phases of the process. From the first call to the officer who responds on the scene, all the way to the courts. The thing that stood out is how the victim is treated from the initial call and how that can impact their trust in the process. This sticks with me today as I work as a prosecutor who specializes in domestic violence and sex crimes. When I'm working with the victims of crimes like domestic violence, I always keep in mind how, ultimately, this is their story. Although I might have an idea of what sentence someone should face, I always keep in mind their wishes. It's not uncommon when I'm working with a victim of domestic violence that they want to drop the no-contact order. A no-contact order is a court-ordered legal agreement that's put in place to protect survivors and to keep the integrity of the case. It prohibits direct or indirect contact between the perpetrator and the survivor. This can put me in a tricky situation because I still want to respect their wishes while also ensuring their safety. There have been cases where the victim gets upset with me for not allowing the no contact order to be lifted. But I always remind them of one thing. I say, you felt threatened enough in that moment to call law enforcement. Something I keep in mind is, if someone felt scared or unsafe enough to call law enforcement, it must have been threatening. I say this because often, this isn't the first time they've been in that situation with the individual harming them. But this time, they decided to make the call. And that call could save their life. Over time, I've seen firsthand how hard it can be for someone to leave, to make that life-saving call, to stay away from the person who hurt them. To this day, we still hear people say, "Why didn't they just leave?" Here are some reasons why. Fear for their life. Fear for their child's life. They might not have anyone to turn to. They've often been isolated with just the person causing them harm. And although this person is causing them harm, maybe they still love them and want to protect them. So, the answer to the question, why don't they just leave, is not that simple. Living in rural Kansas, it can often be a challenge to get the people around us to understand why it isn't as simple as leaving. We often see people questioning what the survivor could have done differently. We don't often hear, why would someone do this to someone they love? These questions are why I have found a passion for prosecuting cases of domestic violence. Although it isn't an easy job, seeing people who've been able to leave and live happy lives inspires me to keep fighting. Education about domestic violence is so important because people often don't know what domestic violence is. To some, it may seem obvious, but it's not that simple. Domestic violence and intimate partner violence look different in every case. My job isn't as simple as one might think. Sometimes I get yelled at. It comes with the job. But at the end of the day, I do what is right.

You can't get rid of glitter. An anonymous story is told to Katie Harris, performed by Sydney Maurer. I am not a stranger to sexual and relationship violence. It all started with my perception of love from my parents. For years, I watched my sperm donor of a dad be abusive. He's not around anymore, but that doesn't mean his actions from the past don't stop haunting my family. Both in his work as a cop and at home, he only saw women as objects. To him, that was all my mom was good for. The final straw for my mom came when I was only 2 years old. My dad stared at my pregnant mom before kicking her in the stomach, killing my little sister in the womb. Distraught and scared for our lives, my mom took me and ran away to Colorado, wanting him out of our lives forever. Although my mom got away, as a minor, I was forced to continue seeing him. My dad got himself a new wife who was just as evil as he was. When I was 8, my stepmother dragged me into the bathroom and cut my forearm on the faucet. She locked me in there for hours, listening to me scream and cry. Eventually, there was a knock at the door. I thought that finally I would be let out. Instead, two uniformed cops stepped inside the bathroom and molested me on the cold floor. In my memory, everything goes black after that day for a while. I don't think I want to remember what happened. From that night on, I handled my trauma through physical acts. I became hypersexual, just wanting to feel seen by any and everyone. This led me to my first boyfriend. Things started out good, the sex was good, and I felt desired, but it turned south very quickly when he began tying me up non-consensually and burning me with cigarettes on my hips. I got away from him, but that relationship only made my desires worse. I came out as bisexual in high school. I was really proud of who I was, and I would say yes to anyone wanting to have sex. Whether it was a man wanting another body or a woman wanting to explore, I didn't care. I just wanted to feel desired, to feel wanted. I started dating another man in high school. He said he didn't care about how many women I had been with because he had one goal in mind. F*** the gay out of me. He didn't care what I had to say about my sexuality. I would tell him that it's who I am, that he couldn't just get rid of such a big part of me. He would continue to do anything he could to hurt me and my sexuality. After a while, I managed to cut ties with him, and I thought I had gotten away, but he started stalking me. One day, he found me and raped me, claiming he still needed to fuck the gay out of me. After my relationship with him, he made me start questioning my sexuality. I felt like I didn't know who I was, and I hated that feeling. I'd been so proud of who I was. How could I let someone try and take that from me? Thankfully, when I got to community college, I found some amazing friends who really helped me. They helped me get back to a place where I love who I am. I love being gay. Now I'm in a happy relationship with a man who doesn't care what my past holds. He loves me anyways. I have amazing friends who support my sexuality and express their own happily. There's really some irony in my experiences with my high school boyfriend because it made me who I am today. He's still out there looking for me, trying to change who I am. But just like glitter, my gayness never left. It's still a part of who I am. So the more people I can make proud of who they are, I will. I want every member of the LGBTQIA+ community to know that their glitter will never go away, just like mine.

0: A Glimmer of Janna, Christy Brungart's story, as told to Rhea Carter, performed by Tresina. July 3rd, 2008. As I'm finishing grocery shopping to head back to the lake house, my phone startles me as it rings. It's Janna's best friend. They should be at the lake house by now. I answer to see if they made it. Christy, I can't find Janna, she says. What do you mean? She's 6 feet tall and really loud. How could you miss her? I play it off instantly, as this can't be true. No, Christy, I'm serious, she says adamantly. What do you mean you can't find her? I reply. She was supposed to meet me at noon and never showed up, she says, her voice shaking. My heart races as it sinks. An overwhelming sense of sickness swirls inside me. Janna is missing? Janna would step into a room and make it glow in ways people immediately gravitated toward. Like a moth to a flame, her vibrance radiated onto others. Janna, a beautiful 6-foot-tall girl with a big heart and an even bigger voice, was born in Hayes, Kansas. From kindergarten through 12th grade, she blossomed into an astonishing singer. Though the coaches thought she was the perfect fit for sports, Janna knew singing and musical theater was meant for her. Her talent led to a majority paid tuition offer from the University of Kansas, KU, where she majored in vocal music, earning honors and academic scholarships. During her sophomore year, she called and said, "Mom, I'm sick of singing." I reminded her how talented she was. "I know," she replied. "I've done this my whole life, but I took a women's studies class as a gen ed and, oh, it just lit me on fire." I tried to reason with her, but I knew her mind was made up. "Ugh, I'm just so pissed off. I never learned about the inequalities women face prior to taking these women's studies courses," she continued. "I'm mad enough to do something about it." The mother in me wanted her to stay on course, but I knew my daughter. "This is my passion. This is my thing," she told me. I came to understand her need for change, and I'm grateful I did. Women's rights and advocacy became her driving force. She interned and worked with legislators and policy leaders, graduating within 4 years. Janna became a lobbyist for the National Organization for Women. She coordinated initiatives, built momentum, and created community. She inspired my husband and me to become more involved in policy change as well. I later started the Kansas Women's Leadership Conference, and Janna helped me develop and coordinate conferences. Janna eventually shared concerns about the low pay of lobbying. We talked about gaining experience while staying true to her passion. And for 3 years, she worked as a lobbyist and sang karaoke to earn a little extra income, becoming known as the singing lobbyist. After her 3rd year, she told me she couldn't be the advocate women needed without a legal education. After briefly considering a master's in public affairs, Janna was accepted into KU Law School. While I worked toward my PhD, she would be working toward her JD. July 3rd, 2008 will be a day I will never forget. The phone call. Janna never making it to the meeting spot. Shock turned to fear. I wondered if she was studying at the KU Law School or had been in an accident. Her friend had already checked the hospital. I headed to Lawrence, Kansas, where they lived. Her car had been found in the hospital parking lot. The window was partially down, her purse and laptop inside, Police were contacted and told us not to touch anything. As we waited in the hospital parking lot, I recognized a house across the street from where we were standing. "Is that his house?" I asked. Her friend confirmed the house was Jana's ex-boyfriend's. I wanted to rush over, but law enforcement told us not to go. Officers showed up and asked if we had somewhere comfortable to wait as they checked the area. We went to Jana's house. Friends arrived. My husband came. I updated my sons as they were en route to the lake house and told them to hold off coming for now. Later, an officer showed up and asked my husband and me to go to the police station. I told my sons to head to Lawrence as we waited in the station. They asked what was going on, and all I could get out was, it's not good. A very bad feeling engulfed me. An officer walked into the room and said, "We found Jana. She is deceased." My world stopped. Everything blurred. Her best friend arrived along with her brothers and Jana's biological father. I had to tell them. Before I could stop myself, I blurted, "He killed her!" It was all I could manage. Days later, law enforcement told us they found him. He had taken Jana's phone, fled east, and was tracked to New Jersey. After resisting arrest, he was hospitalized and placed on suicide watch, where later he took his own life. The police asked me to gather my family as they shared the news. "Are you sure he's dead?" I asked. The officer confirmed. Then I passed out. Many emotions raged through the air for my family. I felt a sense of relief, knowing my family wouldn't endure years of court or trial. The dean of the law school at KU helped arrange Jana's funeral. It was held at Liberty Hall, her favorite place. The dean told me we would need a large venue, which astonished me as Jana was only 25, yet had built such a strong community that was grieving her loss. Liberty Hall held 1,100 people. And more than 1,100 people attended. Many stood just to be present. Family, friends, and colleagues came to celebrate her life, honoring her impact on women's rights. The dean also gave me Jana's law school acceptance letter, a rare and deeply meaningful gesture. Jana's impact became clear as I began meeting and being introduced to many of her mentors, colleagues, friends, and even strangers who learned of her. Many initiatives and programs were created in her honor. KU established the Jana Mackey Lecture Series. The 1100 Torches campaign was created to carry on her work, and she volunteered with sexual and domestic violence agencies, leaving a lasting legacy. Jana's impact inspired my husband and me to turn tragedy into action. We educated ourselves on domestic violence, and by utilizing our skills in curriculum writing and teaching large groups, Jana's campaign was born. Step by step, we move forward, advancing while also overcoming hurdles. We met incredible people who supported us. We served as chairs on boards and created meaningful change within domestic violence work by becoming involved in policy. Working alongside domestic violence policy leaders, we continue to further Jana's legacy by carrying forward the work she believed in and dedicated her life to. That commitment lives on through Jana's campaign, which has made a significant impact by educating individuals on recognizing unhealthy relationship behaviors, We have worked directly with over 100,000 K through 12 students and indirectly worked with thousands of higher education students to promote healthy relationship behaviors. There is power in Jana's story, power that continues to shape and build the framework needed for our advocacy. Jana's campaign helps communities build lasting conversations centered on prevention and education about unhealthy relationships. By having these hard conversations, we move one step forward each day and continue her legacy.
1: We need to take a short break. We'll continue in a moment. This is The Facing Project. Stay with us.
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1: I'm J.R. Jameson, and you're listening to The Facing Project. I want to welcome to the show psychologist Dr. Sherry Hamby. Dr. Hamby is author of the book Stronger Than You Think, Building Lifelong Resilience, that draws on more than 30 years of studying violence, trauma, and recovery. Dr. Hamby is an award-winning distinguished research professor of psychology at Sewanee, the University of the South, and she directs the LifePath Appalachian Research Center and is founder and co-chair of ResilienceCon, a conference on strengths-based approach to overcoming trauma. She has authored or co-authored more than 200 scholarly articles and 5 books, and her work has appeared in the New York Times, USA Today, HuffPost, and on CBS News. Dr. Hamby, thank you for joining me on The Facing Project.
5: Oh, well, thank you so much for having me.
1: We just heard 4 stories from the Facing Relationship-Based Violence Project, and they covered the perspectives of survivors, both victims and family members, and those from frontline professionals. Your book, Stronger Than You Think, is intriguing because too often resilience, I believe, is portrayed as something people have or they don't. What have you learned about what resilience actually is and where it comes from and how much of it can be built?
5: Yeah, that is a great question, because I do think that is the single biggest problem out there with people's perceptions of resilience. And psychologists, we are partly to blame for that, because back in the 70s and 80s and 90s, we contributed to that idea that it was some sort of inherent characteristic or your emotional toughness or whatever. But we have also known, even going back to the 20th century, that that's really wrong. And it takes a lot of different types of assets and resources, different good things in your life for anybody to overcome trauma. And in fact, the actual message is much more hopeful, because we now know that you can get better at resilience at any time in your life by adding more good things to your life.
1: I love your approach about connecting to the natural world around us, mm-hmm. and also focusing on areas like meditation and breathing. Talk more about this and describe what a more honest human version of resilience looks like when life has fundamentally changed us and there are pathways, as you describe in your book, that help.
5: Yeah, I think we have stuck too long to a medical model for what healing from trauma looks like. When, if you've been through traumatic experiences, it's not really like having an infection or a cancerous process in your body or something like that. And the solution is not really going and sitting in a doctor's office for an hour every week trying to make it better. I mean, it certainly can help to have a safe place to tell your story, but that alone is never going to give anybody a good life. And so what we need to do is get much more intentional about adding these other elements, as you suggest. Like, I was trained as a clinical psychologist, and we never talked about the environment or nature or anything like that when I was in school a long time ago. But now we know that getting out in nature and reconnecting with green spaces and blue spaces, that's just as powerful as psychotherapy or antidepressant medication. And the same with mindfulness and exercise and a lot of these other things that lots of people who have full, rich lives have as elements of their lives.
1: Mm. When thinking about relationship-based violence as one part of trauma, because trauma can cover, right, like a spectrum of experiences that have happened, and relationship-based violence is one of those. I think the thing that's challenging with relationship-based violence is it's often someone, a victim has trusted, who has harmed them in some way, right? That's one slice of that pie. What have survivors of relationship violence taught you about the ways people

0: that a lot of what I have learned has come from talking to survivors like that, and that there's so much untapped wisdom out there about people who have followed these paths, and we just haven't done a very good job of asking them about it. But for, you know, making meaning, like one woman I met who was in a really very serious domestic abuse situation, and she had two school-age children. And she was very worried that her husband was going to kidnap them when she left and that she'd never see them again, which was definitely a legitimate concern in her situation. And she started volunteering at their school, mostly motivated because of her fear that he would, even though she had a restraining order, she was just worried that there'd be somebody at the front desk who wouldn't know about her or her kids, and the wrong person would be there at the wrong time, and that he would be able to take them. And so she started volunteering in the school just so she could keep closer watch over them. But then that really turned out to be this amazing healing force for her, because it turned out that she loved working in the school, and she just threw herself into all of this tutoring and found she had a real knack for helping the kids who were struggling with reading. And not too long after that, maybe a year or two later, she actually received the Volunteer of the Year award for the entire countywide school system. And so I think she found something beyond her trauma experiences. And I think that is something we can learn from all survivors as just an essential part of healing.
1: I think that's such an important point. And often the hallmark of a story people focus on is the leaving, right? The leaving of the relationship. And we often don't focus or hear as much about the stories like you just mentioned. Talk more about this. What do we miss when we focus on the leaving aspect of a story more so than what the survivor navigated before, during, but more importantly, after that experience? And what does genuine support actually look like through that process?
0: Yeah, I think that a lot of the mistakes that we see in conventional services is that we're always looking backwards, and that we're worried about their symptoms. We're worried about what happened to them. We want to process what happened to them. And I certainly do think that there's a place for all of that. But a lot of conventional services for relationship violence, or a lot of conventional psychotherapies, I think need to do more looking forward. That's what I think people can get from shifting to a strengths-based perspective.
1: If some of our listeners tuning in are in the middle of the hardest chapter of their lives, and you could tell them one thing about their own capacity to survive and grow, something maybe they just can't see yet, what would you want them to hear?
0: You know, I think that I would want them to hear that some people who have had just incredible burdens of trauma have still managed to put together the pieces of a good life, and that the depths of your despair and the worst crisis that you're in is not going to be permanent, and that you can learn from other survivors and follow a path to where you will eventually get to a much better place. And it's not as hard as it seems like sometimes. And I guess the other thing, if I may, that I might want to say to them is that I know it's quite common to, unfortunately, to go places where you don't get the kind of help you're looking for. And sometimes our services can be very bureaucratic and even unfeeling, and that it's okay just to keep trying and keep looking for the right person, because there are people out there who do know how to help.
1: Dr. Sherry Hamby, psychologist and author of Stronger Than You Think, Building Lifelong Resilience, thank you for joining me on The Facing Project.
0: Oh, thank you so much for having me.
1: Stronger Than You Think, Building Lifelong Resilience is out now everywhere books are borrowed and sold. 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Thank you again to Dr. Ziwi Chi, Lori Niffen, and Sherry Hamby for joining me on today's show. From Betrayal to Becoming was an anonymous story as told to Jenny Relling. It was performed by Rebecca Taylor. Not That Simple was told by Sia to Emma Loomis and was performed by Heather Troop.

0: I got sautéed ones and boiled ones. Classic. What about you?
1: I got some French fried potatoes and some ghost pepper potato chips.
0: All right, let's go. Nothing like hosts eating. Mm-hmm.
2: 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Oh, they're spicy, and I ate so many so fast.
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8: When you get a secret tip that something really, really big has happened inside one of the largest women's prisons on Earth, your first instinct as a reporter is to start asking questions. 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
9: Until one day,
8: 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We proudly present the Snap Judgment Special, We Are Jane Doe. 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
10: Live from NPR News in Washington, I'm Janine Herbst. Both the U.S. and China say they're reducing tariff rates on a small fraction of goods they trade. The two countries have been negotiating on these reductions for months. It's one of the few concrete outcomes from China's state visit to Washington this week, as NPR's Emily Fang reports.
11: After Trump visited Beijing in May, the two countries have been working to find $30 billion of non-sensitive goods each to reduce tariffs on. But that's a small slice of the more than $400 billion volume of U.S.-China annual trade. And two ongoing trade investigations into China on potentially unfair trading practices will likely raise overall U.S. tariff rates on China again in the coming weeks. Following Xi's visit to the U.S., the two countries have also agreed to start an AI dialogue starting in November. The U.S. and China held high-level AI dialogues during the Biden administration, where both Biden and Xi Jinping agreed AI should remain under human control. Xi repeated the need for humans to control AI in his opening remarks while visiting Washington on Thursday. Emily Fang, NPR News, Washington.
10: The White House barred CNN from accompanying President Trump on his trip to watch a college football game in Tennessee earlier today. The network was scheduled to provide TV pool coverage of that trip. This comes just hours after the Trump administration restored access for the network's journalists to the White House, along with Politico and MS Now. NPR's David Folkenflik has more.
12: Right now, all of the other members of the pool are refusing to step in. So CNN is joined by CBS, ABC, NBC, and Fox News. So those guys are all stepping away. So what you have instead are kind of these other outfits, which are not part of the pool and are essentially aligned with the president. You have RAV, which is Real America's Voice, manning this flight to Tennessee today. And in town, you have Lindell TV. That's named for Mike Lindell, the MyPillow guy.
10: NPR's David Folkenflik reporting. A powerful nor'easter is slamming the Northeast, prompting states of emergency to be declared in parts of New York and New Jersey, where flooding's already taking place. Steve Kastenbaum reports more than 31 million people are under coastal flood warnings and advisories from the Carolinas up through New England.
13: With wind gusts between 40 and 60 miles per hour, New York Governor Kathy Hochul said the impact of the storm would be felt most along the coast.
14: Lots of coastal flooding, perhaps even some erosion that could lead to downed trees, and that means downed power lines.
13: A foot or two of water covered low-lying coastal areas of New York during high tide. The storm was pushing water up into several New Jersey shore towns. Streets in Surf City looked more like canals. In Delaware, the storm surge pushed an ocean buoy up into Rehoboth Beach. The effects of this nor'easter are expected to last until Monday. For NPR News, I'm Steve Kastenbaum in New York.
10: And you're listening to NPR News from Washington. Facebook, Instagram, YouTube, and TikTok are refusing to run advertisements for an upcoming documentary on billionaire Elon Musk. As NPR's Bobby Allen reports, Musk has threatened to sue over the nearly four-hour film, which he calls a, quote, hit job.
14: The documentary is called Musk. It's by Oscar-winning director Alex Gibney, and it's set for release next month. The film is a scathing look at the tech mogul's life, from his childhood in South Africa, his rise in Silicon Valley, including his takeover of the site formerly known as Twitter, along with his time in the White House. Gibney asks, how did one man become so powerful? It's a message deemed too political by Meta, YouTube, and TikTok, all of which have refused to carry ads about the film. That's according to a person close to the production who wasn't authorized to speak publicly. Earlier this month, lawyers for Musk threatened to file a defamation lawsuit over the film. Musk would not sit for an interview with Gibney. Instead, he used an AI-generated avatar of Musk as a stand-in. Bobby Allen, NPR News.
10: OpenAI says its AI models engaged with U.S. government websites without the company's knowledge. It's the latest episode of artificial intelligence going rogue, doing things the company didn't ask it to do or know about. The company says the AI model accessed publicly available information from the Census Bureau and also copied information from the SEC, posting it on another website. This comes as an independent AI lab says models appearing to come from OpenAI also tried to hack the Education Department, but were unsuccessful. You're listening to NPR News.
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0: Today on Snap Judgment, we bring you a very, very special story. It all started when a good friend of ours from across the KQED newsroom, the reporter Mabi Bolaños, she got a tip. It came from inside the woman's prison near where she'd grown up. Something big, something very big had gone down, so Mabi started looking into it. That tip led her and Snap Judgment's Anna Sussman to an incredible story about prison, about power, about what happens when women start telling their secrets. Understand, this story does describe a sexual assault, so sensitive listeners, please take care. We're calling it We Are Jane Doe.
1: Okay.
2: Can you introduce yourself?
3: Yes. I'm Alexandria Prout, and I'm Jane Doe number one. And I think referring to myself as Jane Doe number one was part of the privacy with such a high profile case.
4: This is the first time Alexandria, who goes by Allie, has told her story publicly.
3: I felt like I had no choice but to speak up. I knew I wasn't the only victim. I knew there was other victims. And I just felt like if I didn't speak up, this was going to continue. And by me speaking up, I was going to make a difference for other women.
4: Allie grew up in California, in the suburbs, outside of the state capital, Sacramento. She was the firstborn daughter in an immigrant family, so she was responsible and high-achieving.
3: Yeah, I had self-esteem, you know, and I'm educated. I was a varsity cheerleader. I was homecoming queen. Like, I'm a good mom.
4: After high school, she trained to work as a medical technician. She had three kids, but things with her ex went really bad. And in late 2021, she says she was in the midst of an ugly custody battle when the police showed up at her door.
3: I'm holding my six-week-old daughter. They say, Ms. Prout, we have two felony no-bail warrants for you. We need to take you into custody. So my mom's there. I remember just kissing and smelling my daughter, handing my daughter to my mom, and they cuffed me and took me into custody.
4: She was charged with felony stalking in violation of a restraining order for sending threats over text in the heat of that custody battle. Her crime isn't what our story's about, so we're not going to spend a lot of time on it. But what you need to know is that
3: it was a nonviolent offense. I was sentenced to 3 years in prison.
1: What do you remember about the process of going to prison?
3: I remember the drive. We finally get there. We get off the bus. They unshackle us. They make you get naked, and they put these big muumuus on you, like these huge muumuus gowns. And then they, like, check you. They make you go through a body scanner. And then they give you your oranges, and then they give you these black and white platform-looking shoes. They give you everything you're going to need for your cell, and you sit there for hours. And then finally, you line up against the wall, and they march you out on the yard.
4: The Central California Women's Prison near Chowchilla, California, is this massive, sprawling complex of housing units connected with interlocking hallways, checkpoint gates, and lifeless brown yards, surrounded by miles of barbed wire. About 2,000 people are locked inside, making it one of the largest women's prisons on Earth. Allie was taken to A Yard, which is for prisoners who've just arrived.
3: And I just remember we were freezing. We were hungry. I think I dropped 20 pounds on A Yard.
4: There were narrow metal bunk beds, a toilet, and a shower with up to 8 women assigned to a cell.
3: And I remember all we had in that cell was a Bible. And so we would take turns reading the Bible out loud to one another.
4: She hadn't been there long when she first came across an officer named Gregory Rodriguez. Just a note, we reached out to Gregory Rodriguez for this story, but he did not get back to us.
3: I was walking to a medical docket, and he was the officer at the post that had to verify your docket.
4: A ducat is like a hall pass. It's like this piece of paper that you need in order to move around the prison.
3: And I had an N95 mask on because it was during the time of COVID. And so he asked me, can you please remove your N95 mask so I can identify you? So I did. I removed my mask. I lowered it. And he said, you have beautiful lips and beautiful eyes. You're so beautiful. And started making sexually objective comments towards me.
4: She's used to getting looks from men. And her Russian-Ukrainian grandmother would warn her to kind of watch out.
3: You know, my grandmother always told me, you may have it harder in life because you're a very pretty girl, and that has its blessings and downfalls at the same time.
4: In prison, she did not want to attract that kind of attention.
3: Fast forward 3 days later, I was in my cell. I was sitting on my bed, and they called me over the loudspeaker. And they said, Prout, you have a ducat, which is a pass. They told me I had an attorney visit. And so I thought, okay, great. Maybe I'm getting out of here because my crime is just doesn't fit to be here. Maybe there's a technical error. Something good's going to happen. And as soon as I got to the main yard gate, I had seen that it was the same officer that had made the sexually explicit comments. And like my heart just sank. I was like, okay, this isn't going to be good.
4: She was still so new to the prison, and she kind of felt uneasy.
3: Officer Rodriguez had then escorted me into the BPH room, which is the Board of Prison Hearings room, and he walked me in there. He said, there's no cameras in this room, and then he showed me his office next door. He said, there's also no cameras in this room. And I'm like, okay, well, where's my attorney visit? I never had an attorney visit.
4: Officer Rodriguez came close to her and tried to kiss her.
3: And so I'm just like a thousand things are going through my head. And I pushed him away. I'm like, no, I don't want to do this. Like, what's going on? I don't want to get in trouble. He had told me if I tried to say that I was engaging in sexual misconduct with an officer, I would be written up for a 115 and I would be put in SHU. Segregated housing.
4: That's solitary confinement, basically a jail within a prison. And a write-up could also mean more time in prison and more time away from her little baby.
3: And in that moment in my head, I'm like, I'm an inmate here. I'm a convicted felon. This is an officer who's been here for 10 years. He has seniority. I can do one of two things. Fight him and pray that his superiors and fellow correctional officers are going to believe me, a convicted felon, or I can just compartmentalize. And like all that mattered to me at that time was going home to my kids on my release date. I did not want to catch more time. I did not want to be there any longer than I had to be. And that's when he proceeded to kiss me. He took me to a chair that was like up against the wall.
4: The chair had green upholstery.
3: And began to sexually assault me. And I remember just looking at his boot.
4: And then it was over.
3: And I remember telling him, you know, like, this isn't okay. I was like, this is unbelievable. So after he told me to make sure you tell them you have an attorney visit when you get back to the housing unit, don't say anything, don't tell anybody, you know, they're not going to believe you anyways. You're an inmate. I remember crying, but then the fear and the like hurt and the sadness quickly motivated me. I remember walking up to my cell, walking up the stairs to my cell and just sitting in my cell for a minute. And I thought, I still have the ducat.
4: The little piece of paper that said that she'd been out of her cell, that had the date and the time.
3: I'm gonna save it. And then the 20th of May, I get called up again for another attorney visit.
4: Again, there was no attorney. Rodriguez repeatedly called her back to that room where there are no cameras. so she came to know what to expect. The same green chair, the same boots, the same disassociation. She didn't know what to do. She was surrounded by fences. She was state property. And so she turned to someone she trusted, a woman named Katrina Cameron.
1: Tell us about your friendship with Katrina. Like, how did it start? How did it develop?
3: It started when I first came to her cell. Like, I needed a home, and she welcomed me in her cell. And the first night there, she sewed a blanket together for me and sewed a pillow cover for me. She was so sweet, and she was just like a big sister to me. I trusted her. I trusted her over anyone, and so I came to her one day. It was about 3 p.m. We were in our cell. I went over to her bunk, and I got real close with her because I wanted to keep it real low tone, secret. I said, "Sis, I need to tell you something." And she's like, "Do not tell anybody until you get out. Do not tell anyone. They do not tell anybody." She's like, "You do what you have to do and be fake until you get out of here, and then you tell somebody."
2: And I remember her telling me when things started happening.
4: Katrina Cameron had been in prison for about 11 years when Allie showed up, and she's actually still there now.
2: And I remember telling her that if she wanted to report something, to wait until she went home, because there are... it's a very big chance that things could start happening to her in a retaliatory manner that I've seen before, and I didn't want that to happen to her.
4: It was becoming clear to Allie that this was not a safe place to speak up.
3: I mean, from the moment I woke up, I was scanning for all correctional staff because there was a level of suspicion with everybody at that point.
4: She would go to the chow hall, walk the yard, and then there was her job. She'd been assigned to work at a place called the watch office.
3: We watch all the movement coming in and out of the prison. So we're on a computer, and pretty much we can see every inmate in every cell on every yard. And we can see who's leaving the prison and who's coming into the prison.
4: And in the watch office, she would see a list of actual attorney visits for the day. And this is where things suddenly started to click for her. Duckett's list a reason a prisoner is moving around the prison.
3: You know, and which would be in the system, you know. When you don't have an attorney visit, there's nothing there.
4: There were cameras recording her movements, and there was a paper trail of those supposed lawyer visits. But her Duckett was blank.
3: I was nervous, of course. I was like, "Okay, we're going to do this. Let's do this." I said, "You want to issue me attorney visits and not have attorney visits? I'm going to save those Duckett's." So I saved those Duckett's.
4: She was able to save two of the Duckett's, and she put them at first in her Bible and later to be extra safe.
3: Under the locker. I lifted the locker up and hid it.
4: When she was taken to the Board of Parole hearings room, she took note of the cameras along the journey, like the one at the end of the hall.
3: I drew diagrams with where cameras were placed, where they were angled at, and like put camera here, camera there, camera there, camera there. Like, you really mess with the wrong girl here. Like, I'm taking you down.
4: On August 9th, Rodriguez walked her past those cameras for what would be the last time. And then a little more than a week later, she heard her name called over the loudspeaker.
3: So it was August 19th of 2022. I had just came off the yard. I was in basketball shorts, sports bra, a white tank top, and my Vans. And I went to go walk in my room, and they said, "Prout, come to the cop shop and pick up the phone." And I'm like, "Oh, shit."
4: The cop shop is this little room where all the rows of cells meet D yard. It's where all the correctional officers hang out.
3: And I asked Katrina, why do they want me to go to the cop shop and pick up the phone? She's like, just go pick up the phone. So I'm like slowly going down the hallway. Like, I go to the cop shop. I'm like, what is this phone call about?
4: There's this window that slides open for when prisoners come up with questions.
3: And they're like, just pick the phone up. And it's R&R, which is receiving, where you come in. And they're like, call somebody to come get you. You're paroling today.
4: She'd been sentenced to 3 years, but she'd kept a clean record in prison. And she was being released early, after less than a year in custody. We still don't know why.
3: And I'm like, wait, can you repeat that? And they're like, today, you're paroling today. And I'm like, I still have 2 months left. They're like, nope, we're not doing any of that. You're paroling today. Call somebody right now.
4: She walked back to her cell and started packing her things. Most of her stuff, she said, she'd gave away to her cellmate, Katrina Cameron. Things like her makeup and her prison-issued hairdryer. And when she saw the guards had passed on their rounds, she lifted up her locker.
3: And so I'm like, okay. I grabbed the ducats. I put them in my bra. I didn't know if I just wanted them to be safe. I just wanted to get through the gates and really be free before, in case it wasn't real. It wasn't real until I got through the gates.
4: A family member was waiting to give her a ride home. So she threw her stuff in the back and got in the car.
3: I had everything with me. That's when I was like, that's when it kind of hit me like, okay, I'm carrying this like big secret. I knew my mission had just started.
4: One of the first things she did when she got out was to meet with lawyers. And she was connected to a prisoner's rights attorney named Robert Chalfont.
3: And I think that's how the domino effect started.
5: I called CCWF. I called the sheriff of Madera County. And I said, there's an officer down there raping women. We need to stop it. I'll offer up my clients for an interview. Let's go. And so next thing you know, my clients were being interviewed by CCWF IA officers.
4: He found out that even before Allie came forward, the prison had started investigating a couple of complaints about Officer Rodriguez. And then, when press coverage came out about Allie's lawsuit, Chalfont said his phone started ringing.
5: At that point, victims were just coming out of the woodwork.
3: My attorney, when I called him, he said, oh my God, this case is bigger than you know.
5: He was assaulting women all over the facility.
3: When I found out there was over 20 women, I was like, okay, I did the right thing.
6: A former correctional officer is accused of sexual misconduct against inmates at the Central California Women's Facility in Chowchilla. They eventually identified at least 22 potential victims. Rodriguez
4: 8 months
6: retired from state
4: after
6: service.
4: After Allie first spoke up, Officer Gregory Rodriguez was arrested.
7: A former correctional officer now finds himself on the other side of the cell bars tonight. Good evening, I'm Liz Gonzalez.
8: And I'm Monty Torres. We thank you for joining us tonight.
3: I saw the picture of him being escorted into the van and arrested. And for me, I didn't believe it. I still thought it was like, it was surreal to me. Like, it didn't register for me.
4: This was a big deal. Officers are rarely arrested for misconduct. And in this case, it started to cause this ripple effect that was bigger than Allie and bigger even than Rodriguez himself.
9: Okay. Thank you all for being here. Appreciate those of you who are staying for this briefing that you take a seat and that you turn off your cell phone because we're going to...
4: In the wake of the Rodriguez case, state lawmakers called a special hearing.
9: The incidents of sexual assault in our California women's prisons.
10: It is prevalent. It's prevalent and it has to stop.
9: California has a zero tolerance policy on that issue. There was a bill enacted.
4: There's something called the Prison Rape Elimination Act, aimed at preventing and responding to sexual abuse in prison. But what happened with Rodriguez showed it wasn't really working.
11: Anomaly. However, Rodriguez's violence is not an anomaly. It exemplifies a pattern in which prison staff assault many, many people because they are helped by many, many people. In his case, there was at least a 10-year
4: So they called in the warden of Chowchilla, she got up in front of the lawmakers and survivors to answer for the prison.
12: Substantiated, we take swift and appropriate disciplinary actions. Equally critical is the support and care we provide to the victims. I cannot overstate the urgency of our response to these issues.
4: Prison officials told the lawmakers they were taking action.
13: We'll do for a while. But anyway, thank you all again, and thanks staff for putting this all together. You did an excellent job.
4: Inside the prison, pretty unheard of things were happening too. The incarcerated women held these town hall meetings led by a nonprofit group where those who wanted to could start talking about the things they'd been keeping a secret.
14: In the 30 years that I had been there, never had the prison allowed such a large a group of us to gather inside there with guests and without one staff present.
4: This is Elizabeth Lozano, who was in prison at Chowchilla and was there. She says a woman from the nonprofit stood posted at each door of the prison gym to make sure no correctional officers came in. Everyone else sat together on chairs, arranged in a circle. Lozano spoke up.
14: I had the times where I said no, you know, and there's things that happen where it's out of your control, truly, honestly, out of your control.
4: Person after person spoke. These conversations were difficult, but it felt like something hard and immovable and secret was starting to shift. Internal reports of sexual assault, those PREA reports, went through the roof. And lawsuits were getting filed left and right.
15: More than 130 former female inmates claim they were sexually abused by prison staff at the California Institute for Women in Chino.
4: And while there was no formal acknowledgement of wrongdoing, the state also began to settle some of the lawsuits filed by Rodriguez's victims, including Allie's. Her lawyer told her this was significant.
3: I just remember like sitting on my bathroom floor and him talking to me. And he's always been really encouraging. He's like, Allie, you have no idea the magnitude of this case and what you've done.
4: But Allie had one more choice she had to make, whether or not to testify. If Rodriguez was going to do time, like actually get convicted, it was going to take a lot. Witnesses willing to come forward, physical evidence, and a jury being willing to listen to women like Allie, women who've been in prison.
3: Nobody in my family wanted me to pursue this. They told me the Correctional Officers Union is dangerous. The magnitude of this case is so big. I feel like I'm balancing the world on my shoulders.
16: I had people beg me not to take the stand, beg me not to pursue this on a criminal matter. I was going to see justice through and testify regardless of whatever was coming my way.
4: It was late summer 2024 when Madera County prosecutors were taking the final steps to bring Rodriguez to trial. Allie was gearing up to testify when she got a call from the prison. It was her former cellmate, Katrina Cameron. It was August 2nd, and she would remember that date.
17: I called Allie, and I was in so much distress. All I could tell her is that we had just got assaulted in the chow hall. I was scared. I didn't know. I just needed help. And that's all I could say is that I needed help.
3: She had told me what had happened. She told me she couldn't see out of one eye, that Christina, our other cellmate, had gotten beat up by correctional staff, that Christina was trying to protect her, that they were trying to beat up her, but she has a pacemaker.
17: I didn't know what they were doing to us or why, but I needed help and I need somebody out there to know.
3: I think me speaking out has held a lot of nasty, bad people accountable for a lot of bad things. I think August 2nd was the boiling point.
4: Coming up next, what happened on August 2nd. Just a quick note, we are largely talking about the experience of women in this series, but there are also some people who identify as men or non-binary at the Central California Women's Prison, and sexual assault in prison is an issue that cuts across gender.
18: return.

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5: Hello, East Central Indiana. It's a beautiful day out there today, with a high of 73 and an evening low of 42. Although it's been partly cloudy this morning, we expect that to clear up by noon so we can enjoy a sunny day.
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We Are Jane Doe special investigation. Listeners should know this story refers to violence against women in a prison. And when last we left, Allie had just received a frantic phone call from her former cellmate saying that something big had gone down at the woman's prison.

0: On the morning of August 2nd, 2024, Katrina Cameron, former cellmate of Ali, Alexandria Prout, was doing her usual morning things. She was getting ready for the day. She was with her girlfriend and roomie, Christina Wendt.
1: We were drinking coffee, getting our rooms together, making our beds. Like, we were just having regular mornings, talking to each other.
0: And feeding their pet baby lizard, Toby. And Toby lived in a cup next to her bed.
1: I consider her just like my child. Other people probably related to like an emotional support animal, I guess. She kept me centered. She gave me a reason to wake up and smile each morning, you know?
0: Then she heard the officers coming through their unit, giving orders.
1: They told us they were searching and for us just to walk out with nothing, that we couldn't take nothing with us. I had Toby on me because we weren't going to leave him behind.
0: Cameron tucked baby lizard Toby into her bra and stepped out of her cell.
1: Me and Wynn were pretty much the last ones out of our hallway.
0: There were about 160 women in their unit total, and all of them filed out to the dining hall. We know what happened next from internal documents.
2: It was really early in the morning that ISU came and dragged us out to the chow hall.
0: We also talked to a dozen women who were there about what happened that day. You'll hear some of their voices. This is Irene Avalos, who's almost 60 years old.
2: It's the rude awakening. They came and just told us, get up, get out.
3: That's just that. We go out, get it over with. It's a regular search. That's what we're thinking. You know, we get searched all the time, actually.
0: Wisdom Muhammad lived on D Yard. She said she knew a search was coming, but...
3: Not one time did we think that it was going to be the whole unit being searched. I didn't think it was going to be that.
4: We started seeing a bunch of bins coming out of our unit.
0: This is Sarah Toledo.
4: Like really big, like trash bins, kind of. Hey, what's happening? They said they're throwing your guys' property away because they went in there to go do a search.
0: They watched through the windows of the chow hall as their pillows, shoes, clothing, TVs, even some mattresses, everything that did not fit in a box that's about the size of a mini fridge or 6 cubic feet, was taken or thrown away. They call this breaking down to 6x6. And this was a big deal.
3: It was horrible because I bought that stuff. You got people here that been here for all their life. You feel me? People been here for 20 years. You throwing away their sentimental things that they have. You feel me? Like stuff that's unreplaceable. And all that stuff is just hot trash.
4: Technically, when they do that, they're supposed to give us the option to choose what we want. And we can also mail out property. But they didn't do any of that.
5: Did it with like anger. Like the way they searched us, they were trying to hurt us. Like they were mad about something.
0: Angelina Maria Hernandez says they tried to get the attention of a sergeant.
5: And so we tried to ask Sergeant Arroyo.
0: Sergeant Isidro Arroyo worked on D Yard.
5: Like, why are you guys throwing away our property?
6: People are shouting questions like, hey, what's going on? Arroyo, can you talk to us? What's happening? We're kind of bombarding him with questions.
0: This is Antoinette Yancey. She's been in prison for almost 30 years, and she has this important role in the prison. She serves as a go-between on something called the Inmate Advisory Council, mediating issues with staff on behalf of other prisoners. So she regularly interacts with this sergeant.
6: It's been 5 hours. So I'm pointing at him, I'm pointing at myself, like, can I? And then I'm moving my hands up and down. Can I talk to you? Can I talk to you? Can I talk to you?
0: And as she tried to get his attention in the crowded dining hall, she thought back to something that happened a month or so earlier.
6: We were standing by D Hall. He was standing in front of the supply closet in front of D Hall facing towards me, and I was standing in the day room by D Hall facing him. And he said to me, Priya, the staff assaults, the complaints, and all of the, you know, 602s, you know, all of that stuff needs to stop.
0: Priya filings, 602s, That's prison jargon for sexual assault claims and all types of complaints against officers. After Gregory Rodriguez got arrested, we found out that women started coming forward to complain about him, but also other officers. So complaints overall were way up.
6: Lisa, if the complaints do not stop, and this is a call, if the complaints do not stop, then this is what's going to happen. I'm going to lock you guys down, take all your privileges, and this is going to continue until the complaint stops. And I said, hey, you know, that's not fair. We can't police other inmates. We can't make another inmate stop filing complaints.
0: Yancey says he told her if she didn't get the other prisoners in line, there would be consequences.
6: And the main thing I remember when he said that, I looked around at his staff, and his staff could not look me in the eye. They looked, held their heads down because they knew that was like a wrong thing to say. And my response to him was, that's not legal, nor is it fair.
0: CDCR declined our request to interview Arroyo, and they didn't answer our questions about this incident between Arroyo and Yancey. They did say retaliation is not allowed, but in the chow hall that morning, Yancey remembered those threats.
6: That's exactly what he said he was going to do. I mean, I didn't think that he would do it to that extent, but it triggered that comment that he made.
0: Now, the women say Arroyo wouldn't even talk to them.
4: We just want to know what's happening. And Mr. Sergeant Arroyo is refusing to speak to us. And he's literally in front of our faces.
7: We're all hungry. You guys had us in here for hours. You're not telling us what's going on. We're just tired and hungry. We want to go back to our cells.
4: We were asking the staff that was in there if we can get some lunches. And they said that we needed to hang on. They needed to get approval from the sergeant of the day, which was Arroyo at that time.
3: It was still a little standoff for a little second, and then that's when more officers came in.
0: Here's where things took a turn. And we know that because we got some internal documents and, importantly, surveillance footage from the chow hall that day. While there is no audio, we can see what happened. Dozens of officers filed in and formed a line.
4: We don't know what's happening. So we just see a bunch of officers rushing in.
5: All of a sudden, all the cops came in with their riot gear on.
4: That's when they just started telling everybody to back up.
3: They told everybody to back up, be quiet.
0: People were shouting at the officers and banging on the windows and tables. Cameron and her girlfriend, Christina Wind, could tell something was about to happen. And Wind tried to get the officers' attention. She was worried about Cameron's heart because she has a pacemaker.
6: I was asking all the officers that were coming in to please get us out because Cameron was already having chest pain. She couldn't breathe. Every single one ignored me.
0: Christina Wynn said she sat in front of Cameron to shield her. Then a captain from the scrimmage line signaled to Sergeant Arroyo, according to internal documents we got, ordering him to, quote, put them down with gas.
8: Step Judgments, we are Jane Doe. We'll be right back.
9: Hi, everyone. This is Larry Beck, host of Blue Notes Classic Jazz on IPR, inviting you to join me tonight for our September broadcast. 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And I'll also have our monthly musical quiz, What Do You Know About Jazz? 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
13: Hello, East Central Indiana. It's a beautiful day out there today, with a high of 73 and an evening low of 42. Although it's been partly cloudy this morning, we expect that to clear up by noon so we can enjoy a sunny day.

0: Welcome back to Snap Judgment Special Investigation. We are Jane Doe. My name is Glenn Washington, and this story references violence against women in prison, and as such, it's not for young or sensitive listeners. When last we left, 150 prisoners had been corralled in the chow hall, where they waited for hours with no answer. And then an officer was heard saying,
1: to quote, put them down with gas.
2: Officer Royal guy is the one that really got it cracking. Like, and then that's when more officers came in. I guess they was waiting for that super soaker to come in before they got it cracking like that.
1: The super soaker, officially called an MK-46, is a big aerosol canister that shoots pepper spray. In the video, all at once, you just see officers on the line start spraying and throwing pepper grenades. And these women stumble and run to the other side of the cafeteria.
3: They did start spraying us and bombing us. So when that started, everybody just ran away from their line. As soon as the first spray hit, we all started running away.
2: They didn't ask no questions. They didn't none of that. I feel like they had it up in their head already what they was gonna do and how they was gonna do it.
1: In the video, you can see two plastic cups go flying towards the officers, but they don't hit them. The women are cowering up by the wall, trying to hide from the pepper spray. And the officers are walking closer to them, and then they spray them again.
2: I had my shirt tied around my face. I was just trying to survive as long as possible.
4: Like, we were crying, like, we were on our knees, like, we were begging, like, to stop, and we were trying to, like, we needed help.
1: On the footage, you can see Katrina Cameron. You can see by the way she's moving that she's struggling to walk, and wind is helping her.
5: I couldn't breathe, and I was throwing up a little because I couldn't breathe.
6: And I told the officer that she was having this medical emergency, she needed help. He said, okay, come forward.
1: You can see on the footage, one officer in the back calls her forward.
5: I just felt wind kind of leading me forward.
6: After we went to go take this step, all I seen was a shuffle of commotion and her go down.
5: And I got slammed on the floor.
1: A group of officers in the front forced Cameron to the ground. One officer throws a pepper bomb at them. And then a group of officers close in around them.
6: I went to go down on top of her to protect her. I was beat by 9 different officers. I was stabbed with batons.
1: Christina Nguyen lost consciousness. This is a closed room about the size of a small school cafeteria filling up with gas. And there are 160 women on the floor, and they're crowded up against the walls.
2: It really literally felt like we was like in a room full of smoke and we was just in there waiting to die. I already took my last breath in there. You feel me? I was just up in there ready to die.
7: And I remember passing out and I came to and I looked up and there was an officer standing right there. And I kind of like just begged him, like, please get me out of here. And that officer finally noticed me and picked me up, cuffed me, and started dragging me towards the door, and I passed out again.
8: People were falling out on seizures. They wouldn't let us help our peers. A couple of people ran to my roommate to help her because she was having a seizure, and they started bombing them, so we had to fall back.
2: It was like a concentration camp, actually, if I'm allowed to say that.
8: Like, it was world zone, World War II zone.
3: I'm not going to even lie. It was the most traumatizing experience I've ever dealt with in my life. And I did 16 years in prison, so I clearly committed a crime and I've lived a lifestyle that wasn't pleasant before. But to experience something like that was something I've never experienced before. And it was the most scariest thing that I've went through in my life.
8: We're like, give us air. We're choking. We can't breathe repeatedly. And we couldn't breathe. We're trying to tell the officers that we thought were nicer to please get us out and give us air.
2: I was begging them to take me out, like, please handcuff me. I ain't never been begged to be handcuffed. I'm like, please cuff me.
1: Eventually, one by one, the women are zip-tied and walked outside away from the choking fumes to the yard where they sit on the grass in 90-degree weather. In the surveillance video, you can see they're all there. And then the officers kind of form this half circle around them. And at this point, it seems like things are calming down.
7: I assumed that they were going to start letting us, you know, go back into the building, you know, one hallway at a time. That's usually what they do after something like that happens. Instead, the officers came out and then they started doing a march around us.
1: One officer tells a guy holding the MK-46 chemical weapon sprayer, quote, "I want that empty," according to internal documents. A woman who's on the ground gets up. Her hands are zip-tied behind her back, and she takes four steps to go sit by another woman. And at this point, the officers start bombing again, throwing grenade after grenade, seemingly at random. The prisoners try to run away from the gas, and then the officers on the other side of the yard unleash pepper grenades as well.
7: And I just remember at that point, I just started screaming. I didn't even realize I was screaming that much. I was just screaming and screaming. Now all officers are coming from everywhere.
1: Another officer races across the yard with an empty wheelchair and comes back with a woman in a wheelchair, head slumped forward.
7: It's like everybody, it's like a free-for-all. It's like a party for them or something, you know. And they're just continuing to bomb us over and over again.
1: Eventually, the officers stop. An officer is recorded on his body-worn camera saying, "Fun, fun, fun, baby." A woman collapses to the ground. Four women are carried off in stretchers.
2: I had a seizure. I woke up in the hospital. I on myself. I felt like my body was full of so many chemicals. I was like, damn, like, that's how y'all do us? Like, y'all supposed to protect us? We in y'all custody every single day. And the first chance y'all get, y'all do us like this. Like, man, they did us cold. They did us bad.
1: Most of the women were sent back to their cells where they found their stuff was either missing or destroyed.
4: Oh, yeah. They took my TV. They took my clothes. They ripped my blankets. Like, the little bit of comfort that I did have, they destroyed it. They took our shampoos out and dumped them. Like, there's no reason to take our hygiene, our shampoos, our conditioners, and emptied them out. And some of them were emptied out on our beds. Like, they were just being ugly. And the way that they attacked us like they were trying to kill us, like they were trying to hurt us. I knew it was retaliation because the way that they came in, they didn't even give us a chance.
8: I've never experienced anything like that in the 13 years I've been here. It was awful. It was awful.
1: When Katrina Cameron was brought back to her cell in DR,

0: former cellmate, Allie.
1: She said, "I can't see." And she's like, "I don't know where Christina is." I could barely understand her. She was very, very upset.
2: Katrina called you after it had happened?
1: Yes. They started getting aggressive with the girls, started backing them into the back of the chow hall, and started spraying them with CO gas and gassing them in the face. I'm shocked. I'm angry. It makes me sick. I felt guilty.
0: Cameron wanted Allie's help. She wanted her to call an attorney and try to find out what had happened to Wind.
3: And I said, "I need to know what happened to Wind. Where is Wind?" So I was scared. I didn't know if they were going to try to kill her. I didn't know if she was okay.
0: Coming up next time, our final episode, What Happens in the Dark Always Comes to the Light.
2: Were the events of August 2nd on your mind at all when you
1: They were. The events on August 2nd were on my mind when I went to testify.
0: There's Nicole Doe,
4: Erica Doe, Andrea, Sonia, Sarah, Brandy, Rosa, Nancy, Serena, Paige, Brianne, Jennifer.
0: And of course, Alexandria Doe. Two investigations were getting underway. The feds were coming in from the outside. The other investigation was led by the prison agency itself. They were coming at this from the inside.
5: Did you make the statement, "These bitches need to be reminded who's in charge," or words to that effect?
6: Not that I recall.
5: Not that you recall.
6: Not that I recall.
5: Is that something that, is that language that you would use?
6: Do I curse? Yes. Do I refer to the female population as bitches? I do not.
5: We have witnesses stating differently. Why do you think that is?
7: We would like to thank all the women inside CCWF for sharing your stories with us. And you are absolutely going to want to hear the conclusion of this story, the second half of We Are Jane Doe. The producers of We Are Jane Doe are Molly Bolaños, Anna Sussman, and Suki Lewis. It was edited by Nancy Lopez, Mark Ristich, and Suki Lewis. It was fact-checked by Mark Betancourt. The original music and engineering is by Dirk Schwartzoff. Production support from Marissa Dodge, Jeremy Rue, from the UC Berkeley Graduate School of Journalism, was our data editor. Executive produced by myself, Glenn Washington, and Mark Ristich. And again, special thanks to Amika Moda and all the women still inside the Central California Women's Facility brave enough to share their stories. This reporting was made possible in part by funding from the Poynter Institute. If you missed even a moment, know that you can hear Snap's We Are Jane Doe series in its entirety on the Snap Judgment podcast. KQED in San Francisco allows Snap to broadcast stories like this one. On Team Snap, the union represented producers, artists, editors, and engineers are members of the National Association of Broadcast Employees and Technicians, Communications Workers of America, AFL-CIO, Local 51. And this is not the news. No way is this the news, because sometimes the news does not care. But we do. And this is...

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7: OpenAI says it's notified dozens of organizations about activity involving what it calls misaligned AI agents.
8: Another AI breach. This time, agents got into the websites of government agencies. For Saturday, September 20th,

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0: At first, when I was working in the field, I could only go into the music room after work. But then once I got the job, working in the music room, I was there all day. I'm the music teacher, helped to put together the jazz band called the Knickknacks. Write the arrangements for the band, and organize the concerts. A lot of really good jazz musicians were getting busted for reefer and for possession of narcotics.
1: I mean, that was drugs was part of the culture of jazz to some degree.
0: Right, so we had a really great band. So, being able to spend my day in the music room was like a real big release from the prison, actually.
1: Talking with the late formerly incarcerated saxophonist and oral historian Charles Neville. His memories could fill a book or a film. Charles passed away in 2018. And we'll hear more from Charles later in this program. Coming up, Lead Belly at Angola, followed by a prison band playing one of his signature tunes, When American Roots Returns.
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5: Good evening, East Central Indiana. It's been gorgeous outside WIPB studios, with a high of 74 and mostly sunny. As we look towards this nice fall evening, expect temperatures to drop to the mid-60s before an overnight low of 42.
1: This is American Roots with our prison music program. Huddy Leadbetter from Mooringsport, Louisiana, better known as Lead Belly, was recorded by John and Alan Lomax in Angola, where he was imprisoned for murder. The Lomaxes recorded hundreds of songs in 1934, including Goodnight Irene, with which they petitioned Louisiana Governor Oscar Allen to secure Lead Belly's early release. Here's a song that Lead Belly likely learned earlier in Texas Sugarland Prison and later popularized. The Midnight Special was the name of a train whose headlights the inmates could see as it passed by the prison. The belief was that if the train's light shined in your cell, freedom was near. Here's Lead Belly with a studio version of Midnight Special on American Roots.

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And San Quentin, just for you.

0: Your stone walls turn my blood a little cold. 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
1: You gotta love those Johnny Cash concerts on stage at California Prison. San Quentin, 1969, and Folsom the year before. We're back with some bebop jazz recorded at Angola Prison in the late 1950s when American Roots returns.
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1: This is American Roots, our program Midnight Special, Shine a Light on Me, with prisoners' music from Angola and beyond. A few minutes ago, we heard the long-standing and amazing prison jazz band, The Knickknacks, and we'll hear more in a minute. Soprano saxophonist Leotha Brown later joined that band with Charles Neville.
6: I came here in 1964, first-degree murder. I received a life sentence. It's nothing that I'm proud of. You know, nothing I can undo. I just have to live with it and pray to God that this is not where I'll stay until I leave the earth.

0: On my way home with the Maine Prison Gospel Band on stage at Angola, the Louisiana State Penitentiary. Our program Midnight Special Shine a Light on Me with prison music and musicians at Angola and beyond is underwritten by a major grant from the National Endowment for the Humanities. I'm Nick Spitzer, and this is PRX, Public Radio Exchange.
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4: Good evening, East Central Indiana. It's been gorgeous outside WIPB studios, with a high of 74 and mostly sunny. As we look towards this nice fall evening, expect temperatures to drop to the mid-60s before an overnight low of 42.
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I've been down.

0: Cajun Swamp Bob man Warren Storm in 1958 with the Prisoner's Song, a tune from the 1930s, made famous back then by Vernon Dalhart. And we heard Merle Haggard with Fugitive and Sing Me Back Home from the late 1960s. 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
1: This year on Election Day, Indiana will elect its next Secretary of State. On October 7th, hear from all the candidates in a debate hosted by WFYI and the Indiana Debate Commission. You'll hear from Democrat Bo Bye, Republican Max Engling, Libertarian Lori Shillings, and Lincoln Party candidate Greg Ballard. 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
2: 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We'll be observing the centennial celebration of the birth dates of America's most influential jazz icons, Miles Davis and John Coltrane. And I'll also have our monthly musical quiz, What Do You Know About Jazz? 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
0: This is American Roots with our program about music from Angola Penitentiary and other prisons. Folklorist Harry Oster recorded Angola inmates in 1959, singing this call and response chant, Angola Bound.
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0: saxophonist and former Angelite Charles Neville with Tales of Integration, Making Music Inside Prison Walls, and finally, Leaving Angola. 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
0: This is American Roots. In the film Follow Me Down, we hear Christy Nelson upon her arrival at the Louisiana Women's Correctional Institution in St. Gabriel. As she begins a one-year sentence for marijuana distribution.
7: Someone estimated, so they chose to run it out and stay. So many people didn't leave because they didn't have a way. People stuck for days with no food, water, or shelter. Tell me, how could this happen when there's Southwest, Northwest, and Delta? It makes me wonder, even before the thunder, did anyone think about us? From the city to the state, to the government, tell me, who can we trust? Children watching as the stem go down in history. People dying, others crying, stalking me, sorry. By the time someone came, I think it was too late. Some start to retaliate, no help, but as well, rhyme killed and raped. Children reaching for their mothers, we can't be found, be consoled. Fathers losing their pride as night in the hangs no more. Babies dying of dehydration, the one that's very hot. Boy, if we try and get the only way you can, the other is you will be shot. To be stuck for days with no food and water wouldn't make someone lose their mind. Without a bedroom in sight to you, so how could this be a crime? Fire's burning, people learning that they all still

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But our hopes in the good Lord

0: I'm Kimberly Adams, host of the Marketplace Morning Report. 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

Good evening, everyone, and welcome to the September edition of Blue Notes Classic Jazz on Indiana Public Radio. I'm Larry Beck. Tonight, we're joining the national centennial celebration of the birth dates of two of America's most influential jazz musicians, Miles Davis and John Coltrane. Both men were born in 1926, Miles in May and John in September of that year. Over the next 2 hours, I'll have a variety of works from both men, some program notes for our upcoming broadcasts, and of course, our monthly musical quiz, What Do You Know About Jazz? We'll start this evening with a chart featuring both Davis and Coltrane from a 1958 recording session. It's a tune called Stella by Starlight.